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2: Buckley suggested that Eric Adams had been treated unfairly by the Justice Department. And, you know, in a really fascinating twist, we had talked earlier about Tom Homan. Tom Homan becomes a go-between for the administration and Eric Adams. And out of those conversations, suddenly the administration has embarked on a very different approach to Eric Adams. And what the administration wants to do is kill the case against him in the hopes that the mayor of New York will then help President Trump with his efforts to deport as many immigrants as possible. And so that sets off a huge confrontation and battle inside the Justice Department, because Trump administration officials start demanding that the federal prosecutors in New York drop the Adams case. Those federal prosecutors who built the case and believe in the case refuse to back down and do what they're told, and some are fired and some quit. And the Trump administration, even though that's a huge, you know, I would argue that's a huge black eye for the department, that battle. The Trump administration doesn't stop. The Trump administration decides instead to bring those demands to the public integrity section in Washington, and demand that prosecutors there file the paperwork to drop the case. And that is its own confrontation that I write about in the book, that essentially leads to the effective dismantling of the public integrity section, which is one of the most important parts of the Justice Department.
3: Yeah. Are you referring to the situation with Emile Bove?
2: Yes. So Emile Bove is, at that time, he has this weird job inside the Justice Department that's called the pay dag, but essentially he is a very powerful figure inside the department, acting out the administration's orders. And he basically gives the public integrity section prosecutors an ultimatum that he wants two career lawyers to sign this motion for dismissal of the Adams case, and he wants that in an hour. Everyone in the meeting understands that comes with the threat of possibly being fired or suspended.
3: My guest, Evelyn Barrett, writes about the Justice Department and the FBI for the New York Times. His new book is The Department of Revenge: How Trump Took Control of American Justice. This is Think. We'll be right back.

0: As the Iran war intensifies, Defense Secretary Pete Hegseth heads to Congress seeking a $350 billion funding boost. That story on the next morning edition from NPR News.
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10: You're back with On Point. I'm Meghna Chakrabarty. And before we return to our conversation about California making a major change to its food expiration date, or the expiration dates you'll see on food in California, we'll get back to that in a second. But I do want to give you all a heads up about a show that we're planning for later this week. It's about immigration, and one particular aspect of immigration, in fact, that's often mentioned by people like White House Deputy Chief of Staff Stephen Miller.
11: You know, when you're talking about assimilation, two things matter enormously: the numbers and how different the cultures are. So the further away in culture you go and the larger in number you go, by definition, the greater challenge it poses to assimilation.
10: So that was Miller on Fox News last year. And yes, we're going to be talking about this issue of assimilation. Now, it's definitely, as Miller used it, a nativist dog whistle. But even within immigrant communities in this country, views on assimilation are actually quite broad and diverse. There are some communities that remain insular, all the way to other families who speak English only at home. And of course, many, many, many more views on assimilation in between. So for our show later this week, we want to hear from you. If you're an immigrant to this country or the child of an immigrant, what does assimilation mean to you? The word has become so politicized. So let me put it this way. What duty do you feel to learn the norms of American culture and language? And what duty does the established culture have in accepting and integrating other customs? So, you know how to do this. Pick up your phone and grab the On Point Vox Pop app. If you don't already have it, just look for On Point Vox with an X, Vox Pop, wherever you get your apps. Or you can leave us a voicemail as well at 617-353-0683. So would love to hear from folks on this issue of assimilation for later in this week. All right, back to our conversation about food labeling and food expiration date labeling. Emily Broad-Lieb joins us. She's director of the Harvard Law School Food Law Policy Clinic. And Marsha Walker is with us as well. She's director of the Oregon State University Food Innovation Center. Marsha, I just wanted to ask you a couple more questions of how to really determine whether or not food is edible. So for things like, I don't know, let's say deli meats or pre-prepared foods that you can get from grocery stores, should we rely on the labels for those?

0: Yeah, I think those are pretty high risk, especially if it's being sliced in a deli. There's a risk of contamination from that deli slicer in your store. A lot of the ready-to-eat products, though, have antimicrobials, we call them, in them. So it helps protect against any kind of spoilage. There's also mold inhibitors that are put into products to help really extend that shelf life. So, I think there's a degree of risk. Stuff that's stored in your pantry obviously has way lower risk than something that would be need to be in the refrigerator.
1: So at the end of the day, are you saying that in terms of safety, that the smell and taste test is still a pretty good way to measure?
0: Yeah, I think that it really is, honestly. But again, if the consumer has a bad experience with it, a lot of times that comes back to the food manufacturer. So, we would like to be able to make the consumer have that choice, but we also have brand reputation to consider in that equation.
1: Ah, that's interesting. Okay, well, Marsha Walker, director of the Oregon State University Food Innovation Center, thank you so much for your expertise and guidance.
0: Absolutely. Thanks for having me.
1: All right, Emily. So I want to go back to what's been done in California and again, reasons why. So let's listen to a little bit more from Nick Lapis, because in terms of the impact of that. Just in California alone, 2.4 billion pounds of food every year that gets thrown out because of these dates. Maybe other folks in states have run into the same thing. Like, for example, food banks were having a hard time in California giving out food to people for free because folks had a lot of confusion over the labels on the foods that was being donated to food banks. So here's Nick Lapis again from from Californians Against Waste.
2: The sell-by dates are supposed to communicate to a store when they need to pull something off the shelves. And sell-by dates don't really communicate anything about safety or quality. They're purely for stock rotation at a grocery store. And at that point, a lot of the stores donate stuff to food banks. In California, they're actually legally required to donate to food banks. And the food banks were saying that they were having a hard time giving away food that was past the sell-by date because their customers didn't want to receive food that could make their family sick.
1: You know, Emily, I've also heard in other states, for example, food banks won't even accept food that's passed some of these date labels.
3: That's right. And it actually, this, I mentioned earlier all these different state laws. There are actually about 20 states that restrict sale or donation of food after the date. And again, in those states, there's not any standard. So that would apply also to food that's, has a sell-by label or that's labeled for this sort of quality reason. So it's made it really, really difficult to, make sure that safe, edible food can get to people and that people can understand that it's safe and edible.
1: Okay, so when California passes a major state law, it inevitably has some national effects, right? Because California's, what is it, like one of it's in the top 10 biggest economies in the world as a state alone. And I understand that in New York, there's a similar bill on the governor's desk there now, likely to get signed. So I'm wondering if we're headed, if we're not already there to a new like national standard, even if it's an informal one.
3: Yeah, so we've actually been really pushing along with many partners for a national standard. I'm delighted, and we've worked very closely in California and with advocates in New York, and actually Massachusetts. The bill hasn't gone anywhere, but has had a bill similarly introduced over the last at least 5 or 6 legislative sessions that would do this too. But I do think the fact that California's has now gone into effect has really helped push, put effort on, or push companies to put pressure on the federal government to make this national. And we've actually also, in kind of global work we've done on food waste and food donation, have seen that the U.S. is, of now 30 countries and the entire European Union where we've worked, the U.S. is the only one that doesn't have any national standards for date labels. So I think it's high time that we had, you know, something like what California has done, something that makes sense, that can be clear to consumers, can sort of bucket food into these two categories of when the consumer should use the taste test or the smell test and when consumers should be a little more wary of the date.
1: Yeah, I wonder, because you started by talking about Walmart, and I don't imagine that now Walmart's going to like have two different groups of labels, right, for California products that are sold in California versus everywhere else. Or is Walmart still going to actually have to have different kinds of labeling for their private label foods because of the different state regulations?
3: It's a great question. I think you're right that they're going to attempt to do things to, you know, use the California standard in as many states as they can. There are states where that doesn't apply. We, a couple years ago, made a film actually about the state of Montana, which has like the strictest milk date labeling law in the country and requires sell-by on every single milk. And that date has to be 12 days after pasteurization, which is extraordinarily short. So It's a little bit of a question. You know, I think Walmart knows better than I around how strictly the states are actually enforcing that in store. But technically, if they use the California standard labels in Montana, for example, or other states that require the term sell-by, they would be out of compliance there and could get, you know, their product pulled off the shelves or get a citation.
1: Yeah. And so, I mean, it goes without saying that for food manufacturers, large and small, this is kind of a pain, having this national patchwork from state to state, which makes me think that I think the Consumer Brands Association, which is what the largest industry voice on this issue, they're actually in support of passing a federal level law, right?
3: Yeah, that's actually been, and again, California has really jump-started that. Through Harvard Food Law and Policy Clinic, we are also part of a national food waste policy coalition called the Zero Food Waste Coalition. And earlier this year, Zero Food Waste Coalition and Consumer Brands Association collaborated on a letter to Congress that really, you know, 30 food companies, some of the biggest retailers, Walmart, Amazon, brands like Unilever and Nestle, all signed this letter to Congress saying, can you just make these standards national? And I think they see, you know, both to your point, the benefit of having, you know, something they can do across states, and also the proposed, you know, mechanism of regulating is actually really to say to companies, you don't have to have a label on products, but if you do use one, you have to use one of these two standard terms. So it's a pretty light touch as far as like what would be required on companies, and it gives them still a lot of freedom to choose whether to use a label or kind of back to Marcia's point, the companies are the ones that know all this information about the ingredients, the pH balance, the packaging. They're the ones that know best, should it be a safety-based label or should it be a kind of quality and taste-based label.
1: Now, when you say proposal, are you talking about there actually is a federal bill that has been proposed? Is that what you're talking about?
3: Yeah, there is a federal bill, the Food Date Labeling Act, that has also been now proposed every Congress since 2016, though it's evolved a little bit. I know it's evolved a little over time, but we are, I think, you know, again, seeing now industry really saying this would benefit us and it would benefit consumers. And there's been more bipartisan kind of support behind it in the House and Senate over the last legislative session and then the current Congress.
1: Oh, Professor Levy, you got my hopes up there for a second until you said it's been introduced for 10 straight years.
3: I know.
1: But are you feeling optimistic? Because again, getting back to California, that's a pretty big push from you know, the nation's largest state.
3: I feel optimistic that like we're seeing this snowballing kind of energy. You know, Congress is really tricky. This is no surprise to anyone. They've had a really hard time doing even kind of the basics. And I think one thing that's really challenging here is there's a lot of inertia, especially for this sort of like orphan single issue topic. It's very hard to get little bills like this passed. And so I think, you know, again, if I'm more optimistic than I've been ever, but I, you know, it's hard to say that this is really going to get across the finish line. And that's why, again, states like California, like New York, and hopefully here in Massachusetts, at the very least, can start taking these steps to improve, you know, consumer understanding, reduce consumers' household waste and waste of money, and improve safety.
1: Yeah. And I imagine that if a federal bill gets passed whenever, that we'd be looking at, what, FDA or USDA to be the regulatory bodies?
3: That's the, thank you for saying that. One of the tricky things with it, actually, is that our food supply has a fragmented oversight. So most food is overseen by FDA, and then all meat, poultry, and some egg products are overseen by USDA. So the legislation sort of says the two agencies have to collaborate, and they both have to use these standard labels for food under their oversight. But I think this whole effectiveness of this kind of legislation, whether in California or whether at the national level, hinges on being able to then educate consumers about what these labels mean. And if you don't do it across the whole food supply, that becomes really, really tricky to kind of do that education.
1: Okay. You mentioned the European Union. I'm wondering if you could just briefly talk to us about what other countries do. Like, how do they handle this issue of whether they should even put expiration labels on food?
3: Yeah. So the European Union, I would say, is about a decade ahead of us. So they, more than 10 years ago, they started, you know, they had requirements of standard labels on food, slightly different than ours, like best before is on, you know, the quality label, but, you know, similar, and use by for foods that are labeled because they increase in risk after the date. And they've iterated on it a lot. There's actually been a lot of consumer education. The UK in particular, which now I know is no longer part of the EU, but has kept this part of the laws, did a big campaign called Look, Smell, Taste, Don't Waste. That was really around how to, you know, use that best before date. And now there's been an effort in a bunch of countries to say, okay, there's some foods that really just don't need a label for the date at all, and let's get the date off that. So I remember your segment at the beginning talking through foods like the, you know, the seltzer water or bottled water, vinegar, things like that, where that date really, like, doesn't have, you know, the food isn't going to kind of change over time. There's been efforts to say, let's find those dozen or so foods where we really don't even need a date at all, and let's get rid of it so that we can help consumers, again, not be wasting food.
1: So this is really interesting. We've got about a minute or so left, Emily, because we keep talking about, well, obviously what the industry can do to make these labels simpler and more meaningful. But now we've got many decades of established consumer behavior that would also need to change, right? For people to understand what the labels mean and to know that, well, I can keep that bottle of vinegar for, geez, many years beyond what I thought previously, right?
3: There's actually really interesting, and I wish I had a source for this, but there was a study that I saw where people ate canned food that was like, they tasted canned food that was, you know, within whatever the date was, and then they tasted canned food that was like 25 years old, and they actually thought the food that was older tasted better. So, you know, I think there's a lot that even if we move to this place where we have these sort of clear standards and we can educate consumers, I do think there could be efforts to really say, you know, do we need these for certain foods, or can we even tell consumers, you know, for some of these things, they're made in a way that's meant to preserve them for an extremely long time. And, you know, as long as they taste and smell fine to you and you can enjoy them, keep enjoying them.
1: Yeah, and all of that could go towards saving people money and also putting a dent in that billions of pounds of food waste we throw out every year. Well, Emily Broad-Lieb, director of the Harvard Law School Food Law Policy Clinic, thank you so much. I'm Meghna Chakrabarty. This is On Point.
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17: In Los Angeles, I'm Kai Rizdal. It is Monday, today the 20th of July. Good as it always is to have you along, everybody. There is the war, of course, and its attendant economic trickle-down. There are consumers in this economy because we get a vote on what happens too. There's business sentiment and a zillion other things that are going to affect which way this economy goes in the short and medium term. But way up high on that list is what Federal Reserve Chairman Kevin Warsh is thinking. It is early days yet in the Warsh era, but even after his testimony last week on Capitol Hill, it is tricky to figure out exactly what he is thinking. So we've called Wendy Edelberg. She's a senior fellow at the Brookings Institution, also one of our go-tos for all things big picture. Wendy, it's great to have you back.
18: Nice to be back.
17: All right, so let's take Chairman Warsh at his word. He is speaking in declarative sentences when he says, we are going to get inflation under control. The committee will do what it takes. It is... I don't know if we use these words, but he says, you know, it's our solemn oath. What does that translate into for you?
18: I am surprised that the market is putting so little weight on possible rate cuts. The market seems to be betting that Kevin Warsh will revert to his traditionally hawkish instincts and disappoint Trump the way that Powell did. And that's certainly possible. But I would not bet so strongly against Trump getting at least some of the rate cuts he wants. I mean, second term Trump has achieved so many of his goals on other fronts. And indeed, I see Warsh as already laying the intellectual groundwork for rate cuts.
17: All right, keep going. You got to spell that out then.
18: All right. So he's created these five task forces examining issues, including inflation measurement. He thinks that like the official measures may not be, you know, adequate. The effects of AI, policy rules, the balance sheet. Those task forces are going to report over the next months. And, you know, the way he talked about them with Congress, I think he's telegraphing that this work will eventually produce an analytical case for lower rates without any suggestion that he's responding to pressure from the White House.
17: Don't you think, though, I mean, that he torpedoes his own credibility if he, in essence, gives the president what he wants, having constructed this intellectual framework?
18: I mean, it's a coincidence of wants, potentially. So take the way he talked about artificial intelligence at the hearing. Mm-hmm. He, you know, just I'm quoting him exactly. He said, will it increase measured prices over the course of the next 12 months? I suspect it will. But whether that's inflationary or not, that's up to the Federal Reserve. And we're going to have something to say about that. That's an extraordinary thing for the chairman of the Fed to say.
17: I keyed on the exact same thing when he said it. And my response, and I was either screaming at my TV or putting it out on the socials, I was like, doesn't the market get to decide what's inflationary here? Don't consumers get to decide?
18: Well, I think in this case, it's the task force that's going to get to decide. And my bet is that the task force says that AI-related price increases should be ignored. And I think the task force is also going to find, just serendipitously, that there are alternative measures of inflation that show that inflation is lower than the official indices indicate. And, you know, Warsh will follow those.
17: You are insinuating here that he is stacking the deck.
18: I am coming back to a coincidence of wants. I think that President Trump made it very, very clear when he chose who he was going to nominate to be chair of the Fed that he wanted interest rate cuts. And it wouldn't surprise me that a smart guy who wanted that job would think about, could he create the intellectual infrastructure, the scaffolding, to justify such cuts?
17: I'm going to go back to the credibility thing here. Chairman Warsh said, and this is a paraphrase, he used these numbers, though, it's been 63 or 64 months that inflation has been above the Fed's target, and that is a problem for both this economy and for the Federal Reserve. Don't you think there is an institutional requirement that he fix that?
18: I think that there's an institutional requirement that he looks like he's always on the verge of fixing that. I don't know. I think that the institution can withstand it not being fixed in real time. I think it always has to look like it's going to get fixed around the corner 6 months from now, next year. And, you know, I think that it's also going to depend on what measure of inflation you use, right? Like you can find a different measure of inflation that shows that inflation is indeed under control.
17: Yeah. Super quick. You got half a minute. I'm sure you saw this morning that Bill Dudley, who used to run the New York Fed, came out and said, the Federal Reserve has to raise rates. Don't you think pressure mounts on Warsh the longer it goes with inflation and price levels elevated?
18: I do. And I think, look, I get why markets have priced in a possible rate increase. You know, I see the argument for that, for sure. I just don't see why no one's talking about all the indicators pointing to a rate cut.
17: Wendy Edelberg at Brookings. Thanks, Wendy. Good to talk to you.
18: Thank you.
17: Wall Street on this late July Monday, you know, meh. Details, numbers, when we get there.

0: The thing about what Chairman Warsh and the Fed may or may not do with interest rates is that a whole lot of what happens with prices is outside their control. Exhibit A, perhaps, is that as Warsh and other Fed chairs have said time and again, tightening or loosening monetary policy is not magically going to bring another barrel of crude oil to market. The natural segue here, then, is that oil is up another percent or so today, and the average price of a gallon of gas in this economy is $4 on the nose, just about where it was a month into the war. That would be the end of March. So, first of all, yes, we have been here before, but also, we've been here before, and oil markets can use that experience to set prices today. Here's Marketplace's Kristen Schwab.
1: At the heart of oil prices right now sit two questions, says Severin Bornstein at UC Berkeley's The Energy Institute at Haas.
2: How much political stomach Trump has for higher gas prices, and how much the Iranians can live with in terms of disruption to their economy.
1: Oil hit $90 a barrel this morning, which so far reflects the idea that markets think Trump and the Iranians want to negotiate, because otherwise, Bornstein says, prices would be worse.
2: Early on in the war, there were predictions of $150 or $200 per barrel, but that never happened.
1: Oil prices peaked at about $110 because 30-some countries released strategic reserves. And, says Catherine Wolfram, an energy economist at MIT, China's quickly learned to live using less fuel.
3: Basically insulated us from much higher run-up in oil prices by the reduction in mainly gasoline consumption there from the diffusion of electric vehicles.
1: Still, there are some price pressures. Remember, says Tom Kloza, chief energy advisor at Gulf Oil, there's a whole other war happening between Russia and Ukraine.
4: A lot of international refineries are out of commission right now.
1: We're also entering hurricane season in the Gulf of Mexico. But on the upside, demand for gas tends to go down in the fall, and refineries will soon switch to cheaper winter blends. All in all, Kloza thinks gas prices will continue to bounce around.
4: We might have another Groundhog Day where we go back below $4 and above.
1: We've been here before. We might be back here again. I'm Kristen Schwab for Marketplace.

0: We talked last week about earnings for a lot of the big Wall Street banks. They're doing quite fine, thanks. But the kinds of banking that they do, investment banking, trading, all of that, are a couple of steps removed from the economy that most of the rest of us live in. To find out what's going on there, it's more instructive to turn to regional lenders, several of which are set to report their earnings over the next couple of weeks. Marketplace's Justin Ho has more on that.
1: Regional banks aren't the small community banks that you might see in the corner of a small town. But they aren't sprawling multinational empires either, says Julie Hill at the University of Wyoming.
2: They're basically larger banks that focus on traditional banking model. That's borrowing money from people in the form of deposits and lending it out as loans either to businesses or consumers.
1: Hill says most of regional banks' revenue comes from that kind of traditional banking.
2: So typically what you want to see for regional banks is you want to see strong loan demand and you want to see low losses on loans.
1: And right now, loan demand is up. Gerard Cassidy with RBC Capital Markets says that's partly because of all of the AI spending that's been happening this year.
3: So, for example, a bank may have a relationship with cement companies that are being hired to build the foundations for data centers or the HVAC installers.
1: But Cassidy says loan demand is also coming from all kinds of other industries, including from healthcare companies, trucking companies, auto dealers. Tom Collins with the consulting company West Monroe says mid-sized businesses in particular are demanding credit.
4: These would be businesses that would range from, you know, manufacturing companies to service companies, kind of the bread and butter of the economy.
1: Collins says many are borrowing because they're realizing that interest rates probably aren't going lower anytime soon. But he says many are also feeling optimistic and they feel comfortable borrowing. Stephen Bigger with Argus Research says many consumers do too, despite higher interest rates and higher gas prices.
5: I think it's really the jobs economy. So to the extent that unemployment remains down, that means consumers are going to feel reasonably good about taking out that loan.
1: And Bigger says delinquencies have been falling, which means banks are going to feel more comfortable making loans. I'm Justin Ho for Marketplace.

0: It's been a while since we've talked shipping, but just because it's not in the headlines, Strait of Hormuz excepted, of course, but just because it's mostly not in the headlines doesn't mean it doesn't matter. So we've gotten Weston Labar back on the phone. He's the Chief Strategy Officer at Waterfront Logistics. They're at the ports of Los Angeles and Long Beach. Mr. Labar, welcome back to the program, sir.
1: Thank you for having me, Kai.
0: First question, as always, is how's business?
1: You know, for the first time in a while, I can say business is booming.
0: Huh.
1: Yeah, the ports are busy. Earlier this year, in speaking with many of the major importers that we work with and throughout the network, many of them anticipated a second round of tariffs coming sometime in July or August. Yeah. And so they started shipping, and shipping they did. The amount of containers we have in our facility, remember, we have an 85-acre facility right next to the ports of Los Angeles and Long Beach, and it has been so full the last 2 weeks, we actually took additional space over next to our facility. And if you remember previously, we discussed it would fill up and empty out and fill up and empty out. It's just remained full. And depending on what happens with tariff announcements, we anticipate this to continue through the rest of this year or until the tariff shoe drops.
0: All right. So people are front running the tariffs, which I get. And, you know, we've seen that before, obviously, last year. I do wonder, though, whether the folks who are filling up your yard are aware of the conflict in the Middle East and what that's doing to sort of the macro economy.
1: Yeah, I think there's other contributing factors to what we're seeing right now. And I also believe that folks are looking at consumer spending and consumer confidence. But warehouse inventories have been pretty depleted. And so not only are you seeing the front loading of product to get ahead of tariffs, but much of this product was going to be needed for back to school, holidays, end of year, et cetera. And so that is why I think you're seeing this culmination. You want to get ahead of it in a world where you know what your costs are going to be, as opposed to trying to replenish your shelves when potentially your costs could skyrocket.
0: Right. Speaking of costs, is diesel a thing for you guys?
1: Diesel is always a thing for folks that are operating heavy equipment. What's good in our world is many of our contracts and in our industry, this is very typical. Fuel is calculated outside of the base rate. So many customer contracts have what's called a fuel surcharge. Mm-hmm. So we've protected ourselves. But there are definitely companies out there who've had to rework their rates because they might have that baked in, and you could be finding yourself in a very difficult position.
0: Things are busy, as we've established, at the Port of Long Beach and Los Angeles. Is the same true necessarily? I mean, what do you hear from your colleagues and contemporaries at, like, Seattle and New York and Miami, you know?
1: Yeah, we coordinate freight at seaports and gateways throughout the nation, and working with not just our equipment, but we have many partner carriers in those gateways. You are seeing a tightening in the market pretty much everywhere. You're seeing capacity that you need to pre-book, or it may not be there for you. You'll see a little bit more of a hardline approach on rates because people aren't desperate to move cargo the way they previously were. So this has been, I think, a very refreshing period.
0: Yeah. So when we call you back in January, do you expect things to have continued apace, or is it just we don't know what's going to happen between now and January?
1: Well, we really don't know, but I will say my crystal ball tells me that as soon as we get clarification on tariffs, people will mad dash and continue to bring in product until those tariffs go into effect. Then we'll see a slow period again. I think too early to tell what that all looks like, but that will be the theme.
0: Hmm. I was going to let you go, but now I have to ask you, why do you expect something constant on tariffs? Why do you expect stability?
1: Yeah, the biggest thing is the tariffs that were implemented where the courts found them to be non-constitutional, they're going to come back, but in the form of constitutional Section 301 or Section 302 right. tariffs. Those hearings are happening in Washington, D.C. Stakeholders are meeting to talk about the impacts of these tariffs, no differently than we have leading up to the implementation of other ones. Which is why I say this feels eerily similar to 2018. Yeah. Tariffs were announced. They'd go into effect to start 2019. And we all saw a very busy 2018 and then had to reassess going out of it. And I think that's really what we're seeing right now.
0: All right. We'll call you in January. Weston Labar, he's the Chief Strategy Officer down at Waterfront Logistics down at the ports of Los Angeles and Long Beach. Ms. Labar, thanks for your time, sir. It was always good to talk to you.
1: Thanks for having me. Always appreciate it.

0: Coming up.
1: To her, like I was abandoning her to go live in the wilderness, which is kind of true.
0: Well, at least we're being honest, right? First, though, let's do the numbers. Dow Industrial's down 307 points today, 0.6%, 51,839. The NASDAQ subtracted 12 points. We'll call that flat percentage-wise, 25,508. The S&P 500 down 14 points, 0.2%, 74.43. A federal judge in Oakland has paused the merger between Paramount Skydance and Warner Brothers Discovery. A coalition of 12 states, as you might have heard, has sued to stop that merger on antitrust grounds, rather. Writers Guild of America has also filed suit. Paramount Skydance down 2.1% on the day. Warner Brothers Discovery gave up about 3.75%. Domino's Pizza brought in more revenue last quarter than analysts had been guessing. Domino's heated up 0.2%. Bond prices went down, thus the yield on the 10-year T-note went up 4.59%. You are listening to Marketplace.
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0: This is Marketplace. I'm Kai Rizdahl. A data point and an observation on the way to this next story. The data point is that the average rate on a 30-year fixed-rate mortgage sits at 6.55%. That's from Freddie Mac as of last Thursday. The observation is that in this real estate market as of right now, with rates and prices where they are, the phrase starter home kind of doesn't stand to reason. And it's been that way for a while. A report out today from Realtor.com points out that in 2022, fresh off the pandemic, the number of homes that were affordable for first-time buyers was at the lowest it had been in recent memory. However, that same report says the starter home crunch has eased a bit since then, although how easy it is depends on where you're looking to buy and where you're hoping to live. Marketplace's Stephanie Hughes has that.
9: If you're looking to buy a starter home in the southern U.S., you have a lot more choices than in much of the country.
10: Builders in Texas, Florida, and the Carolinas really responded to demand during the boom years of the pandemic, and that supply has come to market.
9: Economist Hannah Jones is author of that new Realtor.com report, which, when looking at inventory, defines a starter home as costing under $350,000. Jones says the supply of starter homes in the South has grown substantially since the low point in 2022.
10: You know, really taking advantage of the more permissive zoning laws and regulations in the South.
9: Meanwhile, in the Northeast, the starter home market is getting worse. It's already very densely built, as anyone who's traveled through North New Jersey can tell you, which makes new construction harder.
10: There's just not as much space for the sprawl. You also run into the ocean.
9: One reason new construction is so important is more would-be sellers are clinging to their existing homes and their low mortgage rates. Cheryl Merritt's a real estate broker in Raleigh, North Carolina.
11: Years ago, the average time a person would stay in their house would be 7, 10, 12 years. We're seeing people stay in their houses for 20 years now.
9: Despite the increased inventory, the Realtor.com report points out sales of starter homes are down 7.2% so far this year. Zillow senior economist Orfi Divongi says buyers have to factor in the high cost of everything.
12: It's very difficult for people to go out and commit to a new purchase when there's so much uncertainty about how far their incomes will go.
9: Some people are abandoning the idea of a starter home altogether. Economist Hannah Jones says they want to buy their forever home and just be done with the whole thing. I'm Stephanie Hughes for Marketplace.

0: Seasonal hiring, says the Bureau of Labor Statistics, is one of the noisier parts of the American labor market. Just like it sounds, it's companies in retail and hospitality mostly hiring more people when there is high demand. So holidays for retail and summertime for bars and hotels and restaurants and the like. Thing is, the hospitality industry lost about 61,000 jobs last month, suggesting that a lot of that seasonal hiring isn't happening. That said, lots of people do make their living from seasonal work, which in turn affects what and where they call home. Here's today's installment of our series, Adventures in Housing.
1: My name is Brian Evol, and I live in Terlinga / Studi Butte outside of Big Bend National Park, and I'm a maintenance supervisor in the park. I've committed to at least a year in order to achieve that supervisor position. So I'll be here at least until July of next year. And I live in a little spot they call a casita. It's a little one-bedroom house. I've got a fully equipped kitchen, a nice bathroom, a queen bed. As a supervisor, one of the perks is that this is my place and it's going to stay my place. Nobody's going to be moving in with me. This is my eighth job that I would consider seasonal. In 2015, my ex-girlfriend and her family were able to get a spot up on Mount LeConte, LeConte Lodge in Great Smoky Mountains National Park. Just being up there as a guest, I was just blown away by the whole place. And my first question to one of the employees there was, how do I get a job up here? And she said, well, we're actually looking for somebody. And pointed to some other guy. He's leaving next week. 2 days later, I got on my computer and filled out an application, and I heard back from him the next day. At the time, it was kind of it was a sore point in our relationship because it felt like, to her, like I was abandoning her to go live in the wilderness, which is kind of true. It was just a matter of like being there, realizing, okay, I can't experience this place unless I'm here. How do I get here? How do I stay here? The number of times that I've relocated in the last even just decade about 12 times. And that's not always for a seasonal thing, but a lot of it has very much been related to going from one place to the next. The idea of buying a long-term property is very daunting to me, not just because I have that wanderlust and I know that I'm always going to be wanting to travel, but because I feel that that would be like an anchor, a rope tying me to a place. And that's kind of an uncomfortable feeling for me. The only time I have ever considered buying a house, it was not in the United States, and it was for the purposes of turning it into something hospitality related. This isn't something we're doing next year. This is something we're doing 5 to 10 years from now. And I want to give people an experience unlike anything they could experience just staying in the, Holiday Inn or whatever.
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1: This final note on the way out today, in which we will close the books on the World Cup. First of all, the final itself, underwhelming as a game. Second, the halftime show was a lot. But third and more to the point, I saw this on CNBC that FIFA is going to have total revenue this year of $9 billion, making the tournament the most lucrative sporting event ever. Now, wildly unrelated, and as they say, this just in, President Trump has just imposed 50% tariffs on Canadian imports, the USMCA notwithstanding. So stability in tariffs, not something that's happening. Amir Babawi, Caitlin Esch, John Gordon, Noya Carr, Steve Mullis, and Stephanie Seek are the Marketplace editing staff. Kelly Severa is the news director. And I'm Kai Rizdahl. We will see you tomorrow, everybody. This is APM.
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11: This is the BBC World Service. Coming up after the news, the global story. U.S. Secretary of State Marco Rubio has unveiled plans to dismantle the International Criminal Court. He claims the court is an unaccountable body of globalist bureaucrats waging a war on American sovereignty. But what exactly is the ICC? Who is it for? And could it really come after Americans? Join me, Katrina Perry, in 2 minutes.
12: BBC News with Oliver Conway. The US military says it struck Iranian command centers, missile launch sites and air defense systems in its 10th consecutive night of attacks. It said they were aimed at degrading Iran's ability to continue interfering with shipping in the Strait of Hormuz. The US insists commercial vessels are moving through the waterway. Iran says it struck 2 oil tankers, which are now on fire in the strait. Meanwhile, the Saudi-led coalition in Yemen has vowed to respond firmly to any disruption to maritime traffic in the Red Sea after the Iran-backed Houthi movement in Yemen threatened to shut off a key waterway. Such a move could further hamper global oil supplies. President Trump has announced 50% tariffs on a range of Canadian goods, from cement to hockey sticks. The White House said the measures would come into force in 30 days. Canada has said it is ready to intensify discussions. A Russian warship has carried out live artillery exercises off southwest Britain. They came on the day that Andy Burnham took over as the new British Prime Minister. Defence sources declined to say whether the timing was deliberate. Mr. Burnham has replaced or moved many of Keir Starmer's ministers from the former government. John Healey becomes the new finance minister, the Chancellor. Ed Miliband is foreign secretary. Shabana Mahmood is staying on as home secretary. The government of Chile says floods and landslides caused by heavy rains have killed at least 10 people. Storms that began last week have caused extensive damage across the country. And the United States has condemned China for allegedly injuring a Filipino sailor at a shoal in the disputed South China Sea. A U.S. statement described it as dangerous and aggressive. Beijing lays claim to almost all the South China Sea. And that's the latest BBC News.
13: For 250 years, Americans have governed ourselves as a free and sovereign people.
11: That's U.S. Secretary of State Marco Rubio.
13: It is the foundation of our shared way of life. But today, powerful people in faraway places want to take that away from us. Halfway across the world, there's an institution that calls itself the International Criminal Court. Maybe you've heard of it, maybe you haven't. But chances are you don't know the names of its judges, of its prosecutors, or its president. And you shouldn't have to. But as we speak, the ICC and its friends are waging a war against our country.
14: The State Department has released plans to dismantle the ICC brick by brick. But in a way, this is nothing new.
15: Dear Mr. Secretary General, this is to inform you in connection with the Rome Statute of the International Criminal Court that the United States does not intend to become a party to the treaty.
11: That's John Bolton, speaking back in the 2000s when he was George W. Bush's U.S. ambassador to the United Nations.
15: The notion that somehow we're obliged to sign on to a treaty just because a lot of other people have done it, frankly, is ridiculous.
14: U.S. opposition to the ICC goes back a long way.
15: That'll be a cold day in hell before that happens.
14: But here's the thing. The U.S. isn't and never has been a member of the ICC. So why are successive American administrations so worried about it? From the BBC, I'm Tristan Redman in London.
11: And I'm Katrina Perry in Washington, D.C., sitting in for Asma Khalid. Today on The Global Story, what exactly is the ICC? Who is it for? And could it really come after Americans?
14: Katrina, thank you so much for stepping in to cover Asma when she takes some well-deserved vacation. Many of our viewers, loyal viewers on the BBC News Channel, already know you very well. But for listeners of this show who may not know you so well, tell us who you are.
11: Sure. Well, thanks for having me, Tristan. Trying to fill in for the great Asma while she's on holidays. I'm based here in Washington, D.C. And as you say, I'm chief presenter on the BBC News Channel. So listeners may know me from that. And I also host the BBC podcast, The President's Path. So when listeners are finished enjoying this one, they can head over there and check that one out.
14: Well, I'm very pleased that we're able to bring our listeners today a conversation that you and I have had with Philippe Sands. Now, Philippe Sands is a human rights lawyer. He's an international law professor and a writer. And he's someone with a particular point of view on international courts. He's been a participant at many of them, representing, for instance, countries like the Gambia, Palestine, Mauritius, and other nations at various international tribunals.
11: Yes, such an interesting man. And he says to understand the State Department's latest plan to dismantle the ICC, what it's thinking about, what its motivations are, you really have to go back to the beginning.
16: Well, just in terms of history, modern international criminal law begins really in 1945, when three global leaders, Franklin Roosevelt, Winston Churchill, and Joseph Stalin, got together at Yalta.
17: The conference is to seal Hitler's fate and establish lasting peace.
16: And decided they would not line up the Nazis and execute them, but rather create the International Military Tribunal for Nuremberg. And with that was born, in the autumn of 1945, the world's first ever international criminal tribunal.
18: If you wanted certain people killed, you had to have some organization that would kill them, didn't you? Rome and the rest of them were not killed by Hitler's own hands, nor by yours, were they?
16: That delivered its judgment in the autumn of 1946.
19: Now the defendants know who is to die, but we speak for the millions killed because of them. The burned towns, the widows, the fatherless, and the unspeakable horrors of the murder camps. This was the work of the Führers. Let us now have done with them forever.
16: And then nothing much happened for 50 years until we got the crimes of the former Yugoslavia and Rwanda, when the Security Council, led by the United States, created two new international tribunals. And that catalyzed an effort that had been going on for nearly 50 years to create a permanent standing international criminal court.
20: June 1998. A United Nations proposal to set up an international criminal court has brought ministers from 160 countries around the world to a conference in Rome.
16: I participated in those negotiations in Rome.
20: What the United Nations is proposing is a court with jurisdiction over all countries.
16: And there was then adopted the statute of the International Criminal Court, which came into force 4 years later in 2002.
0: In those negotiations, was there a debate going on about just the level of power that should be given to the court, how far-reaching or otherwise that should be?
16: Yeah. So basically what happened in the negotiations was that the drafters, the negotiators, agreed that the tribunal would have jurisdiction over four international crimes. War crimes, methods and means of warfare, crimes against humanity, the targeting of individuals, and genocide, the targeting of groups. They'd also be given jurisdiction, but only exercisable at a later date, on a fourth crime, the crime of aggression.

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2: And I'm A. Martinez. Quite a few of today's most acclaimed musical artists spent time in the hip-hop collective known as Odd Future. There's Tyler, the Creator, Earl Sweatshirt, and Frank Ocean. Well, a teenager just getting her start in music was among them, Sid the Kid. She now just goes by Sid and went on to join the band The Internet, but they haven't released anything in 8 years, so recently she's focused on her solo work.

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2: Why the movement has attracted young people.
3: They have chosen it as a vehicle to express how deeply frustrated they are in India, demanding the resignation of the education minister. But also, they've said when it comes to high unemployment, which is double digits for young people here.
2: The government of Chile says floods and landslides caused by heavy rains have killed at least 10 people. Storms that began last week have caused extensive damage across the country. And here in the UK, a stately home in London, which provided vital intelligence during the Second World War, is opening to the public for the first time as a museum. Trent Park House was used as a prison for German generals, where their rooms were bugged and their conversations were monitored. The operation led to the discovery of the Nazis' secret rocket program. The comedian Helen Lederer spoke about her grandfather's role as an intelligence listener at Trent Park House.
4: They had to listen to all sorts of boring conversations as well as significant conversations. They found out about the V2 rockets. The British government then bombed the factories. I mean, it's not slight, it's incredibly significant.
2: I'm Sophie Glass-Ryan at the BBC in London.

0: I'm Nicole Osei, and you're listening to 90.1 KARE News this morning. Welcome. President Trump says the newest plane to serve as Air Force One is getting some upgrades.
1: It has a lot of capability, but as I understand it, in about a month or so, they're going to send it to have it be maxed out.
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2: In Nathaniel Rich's new novel, Cloud Thief, a hacker and a journalist team up to rob a data center. A high-tech heist romance. That's next time on Here and Now.
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4: When KERA lost federal funding last July, you stepped up. 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
0: There's been a break in a 2012 murder in Arlington. Now a North Texas real estate agent is facing capital murder charges. How did investigators crack this cold case? KERE News is following the story. Stay with us for the details. There's an extreme heat advisory in effect from noon until 8 p.m. today. We've got a high near 106, but it's going to feel like 112, so please be sure to stay hydrated today. Tonight, clear skies with a low near 84. Tomorrow, high near 105, but it's going to feel like 114. Wednesday night, clear skies with a low near 82. On Thursday, sunny with a high near 101. In Dallas, 84. Fort Worth, 80. Grand Prairie, 79. 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
1: Here with you on a Tuesday on 90.1 KERE News, I'm Nicole Osei. The FDA retracted its only positive test for cyclospora, the parasite at the center of a multi-state outbreak on Taylor Farms lettuce. But the FDA believes there's still a link. What is it? We'll answer that question at 6:51 on KERE News.
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1: Employees amid moving its U.S. headquarters to Plano. Dallas Morning News reports an email from the company said 739 employees are being laid off or given relocation offers in Englewood Cliffs, New Jersey, the former American headquarters home. However, Reuters reports at least 100 people in Plano are also being laid off. This is KERA News.

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1: Here with you on a Tuesday on 90.1 KERI News, I'm Nicole Osei. Welcome. President Trump says the newest plane to serve as Air Force One is getting some upgrades.
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1: Arlington police caught a break in a 2012 stabbing death investigation. Now a North Texas real estate agent is facing capital murder charges. How did investigators crack this cold case? KERI News is following this story. Stay with us for the details. There's an extreme heat warning in effect from noon until 8 p.m. today, so be sure to stay hydrated. We've got a high near 106, but it's going to feel as hot as 112. Tonight, clear and cool with a low near 84. Tomorrow, high near 105, but it's going to feel like 114. Wednesday night, clear skies with a low near 82. This is KERI News.
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7: 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I'm Layla Faldin.
8: I'm Michelle Martin.
9: And I'm A. Martinez. Quite a few of today's most acclaimed musical artists spent time in the hip-hop collective known as Odd Future. There's Tyler, the Creator, Earl Sweatshirt, and Frank Ocean. Well, a teenager just getting her start in music was among them, Sid the Kid. She now just goes by Sid and went on to join the band The Internet, but they haven't released anything in 8 years, so recently she's focused on her solo work.
10: Oh.

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1: It's Tuesday, 8:42 on 90.1 KERE News. Nicole Osei joining you. The FDA retracted its only positive test for cyclospora, the parasite at the center of a multi-state outbreak on Taylor Farms lettuce. But the FDA believes there's still a link. What is it? We'll answer that question at 8:51 on KERE News.
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6: For KERA News, I'm Sam Baker. Cyclospora cases have increased in Texas. State Health Department numbers sent to the Dallas Morning News report 98 lab-confirmed cases of the diarrhea-causing parasite across the state. That's up from 68 on July 13th and 48 cases the week before. Still, that's a fraction of the case numbers in other states. More than 6,000 in Michigan, nearly 1,200 in Ohio. Nearly 800 teachers have resigned from the Fort Worth School District after a state takeover. Dallas Morning News reporter Silas Allen said some instructors said they were frustrated by tests arriving late, leaving them without anything to teach.
7: A couple of other things I also heard were

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1: Thanks for sticking with 90.1 KERE News. Nicole Osei here. There's going to be new leadership at Fort Worth's Sundance Square after the controversial tenure of Sasha Bass as president and CEO. What type of changes are in store for the popular area? We'll answer that question in 15 minutes on North Texas Now.
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0: 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The fun starts here. Ben Abbott and Associates, supporting efforts that can bring City of Dallas communities together. Ben Abbott believes that investing in neighborhoods and strengthening community connections contributes to a city where families and businesses can flourish. Hello, Ben.
1: A North Texas real estate agent is behind bars on capital murder charges in connection to a 2012 stabbing death in Arlington. How did investigators crack this cold case? KERA News is following this story. Stay with us for the details. Well, there's an extreme heat advisory in effect from noon until 8 p.m. today. We've got a high near 106, but it's going to feel as hot as 112. Be safe out there today. Tonight, clear and cooler with a low near 84. Tomorrow, we have a high near 105, but it's going to feel like 114. Ooh, tomorrow night, mostly clear with a low near 82. In Dallas, 84. Fort Worth, 80. Arlington, 82. 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
2: It's Morning Edition from NPR News. I'm Leila Fadel.
3: And I'm Michelle Martin. Good morning. The Food and Drug Administration did an about-face in its hunt for the source of the Cyclospora outbreak. On Friday, it said it identified the parasite, which can cause intense diarrhea and other illness, on a sample of iceberg lettuce from Taylor Farms in Mexico. But on Sunday, it retracted those results. The agency said a review revealed that that finding was a false positive. NPR's Yuki Noguchi reports on this confusing situation.
4: There are now over 1,600 confirmed cases of the illness caused by this water and foodborne parasite, and a growing number of suspected cases in the thousands. Microbiologist Donald Schaefer at Rutgers University says tracing parasitic disease can be tricky because it's hard to identify from small samples that might not represent the entire crop. Often, if the source is found, it's based on patients' recollections of what they ate in recent weeks.
5: We know we have a lot of sick people in Michigan and Ohio, and we know that some of those people ate Taco Bell lettuce, and CDC and FDA believe that it's the lettuce that made them sick.
4: That is now all health officials have to go on with the current outbreak in the absence of genetic tests confirming the presence of Cyclospora on lettuce or any other source. Despite its retraction, the FDA yesterday said it still believes this multi-state outbreak to be linked to iceberg lettuce sourced from Taylor Farms in Mexico. That company had supplied Taco Bell and sold products to Walmart. It recalled its lettuce last week. To complicate matters, since the 1990s, Schaffner says there have been several Cyclospora outbreaks occurring every summer, though this year is set to break records. He says often outbreaks aren't connected or even traceable to food. A person can also get sick from drinking or swimming in contaminated water, for example.
5: Just because you're sick with Cyclospora right now doesn't mean that you're part of this cluster of cases that have an epicenter in Michigan and Ohio.
4: For now, while health officials suspect the primary contaminant is lettuce, the recommendation remains to avoid eating any of the recalled product and to wash hands and food surfaces. Yuki Noguchi, NPR News.
2: We've been taking stock recently of science that has not been done under President Trump. Federal advisory groups help guide the government on research and science issues. Since Trump took office, dozens of those groups have been canceled or frozen. Among them is one dedicated to preventing infection in healthcare settings. NPR's Katia Riddle reports.
6: Drug-resistant organisms are a vexing problem for infectious disease experts. For years, doctors have been waging war on dangerous bacteria like MRSA. But in the last decade, a new villain appeared on the scene, a fungus called Candida auris.
7: It was first identified in the ear canal of a nursing home patient in Japan in 2009. And it really wasn't around before that.
6: Scott Roberts is an infectious disease doctor at Yale. He treated one of the first patients in the U.S. with this fungus.
7: This was maybe 2018, 2019. And at the time, not much was known about it. And, you know, to this day, we're still trying to grapple with where this came from. Why is it spreading so fast? And it's a bit of a mystery.
6: Candida auris can survive on surfaces and cause life-threatening infections, especially in people who are immunocompromised. Once it takes up residence in a hospital, it's hard to evict. For all these reasons, says Roberts, he was grateful when the federal government stepped in to help figure out how to fight it by bringing it to the attention of the Healthcare Infection Control Practices Advisory Committee, or HICPAC. But in March of last year, that committee was terminated along with its efforts to help fight Canada auris.
7: And so to hear that we're losing a federal advisory committee on this and we're losing federal assistance is only going to make the problem worse.
6: Fighting dangerous fungi was one of many problems that the committee was working on. It was staffed by a group of volunteers that brought perspectives from healthcare facilities, big and small, rural and urban, to work together on problems. The group would then make recommendations to the CDC to help guide policy. Hillary Babcock was one member. She says the reason this committee was important was not just because of their expertise. The CDC is already full of experts, she says.
8: They don't need help necessarily knowing, like, what does the literature show? But what they don't do is work in hospitals and healthcare systems.
6: Babcock is an infectious disease doctor in St. Louis. She says having this range of experts to give real-time feedback to the people working inside the federal government was invaluable.
8: So that's really what the committees bring to that space, is that sort of lived experience of how this guidance works in those settings.
6: In an email, representatives from the White House did not comment on this particular committee, but said that all committees that were terminated were, quote, found to be redundant, unnecessary, or ineffective, unquote. But industry groups like the American Association for the Advancement of Science have raised concerns that cutting these committees will hamstring urgently needed research. Carrie Wallenitz has for years worked with these federal advisory committees.
9: As a federal official, I found advisory committees to be really helpful to me in my sort of thinking and policy development.
6: Wallenitz was an official at the NIH. Now she works in healthcare policy and advocacy.
9: They would like challenge me on things that I thought to be true. They brought up, you know, real world issues that me from my sort of seat within government would not necessarily have thought of.
6: In the case of Candida auris, the number of cases in the U.S. continues to grow. Scott Roberts, the infectious disease doctor, says one of the reasons is that protocols around disinfecting for this specific fungus are not well understood.
7: If you don't adequately disinfect that medical equipment before you go to the next patient, you really risk transmitting it from one person to another.
6: Roberts says that's part of the reason this committee's work was so critical.
7: We really rely on federal assistance here to say, you know, this is a recommended screening protocol. Everybody should be doing this.
6: Without these recommendations and guidelines, says Roberts, doctors like him are left with a patchwork of protocols. And that's no match for a sneaky, drug-resistant fungus. Katie Riddle, NPR News.
2: 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Their nest is live-streamed 24/7. That nest is about 90 miles east of L.A. near land that is cleared for development. The group behind the live stream is afraid that will hurt Jackie and Shadow. Eagle experts are less certain. 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I'm Leila Fadel.
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10: 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Half a century ago, a series of landmark federal laws started reining in water pollution. As a result, some rivers across the country are bouncing back to life, but threats to clean rivers remain. 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
15: Up next on North Texas Now, Sundance Square has announced a new CEO, and it's a name that will be familiar to Fort Worth residents.
16: And in 2018, Trina Ruffino lost her husband to suicide, a devastating moment that left her unsure of where to turn.
17: I realized pretty quickly there just were such a lack of resources for us. How do I help my son heal from this trauma? I don't understand how we move forward. Everywhere I turned, it was hard to find people who would even talk about suicide.
15: We'll hear about the North Texas organization she founded to help families find a way forward after suicide.
16: And in 2015, the prairie dog population at the Fort Worth Nature Center and Refuge was suddenly wiped out. But thanks to years of rescue efforts, the colony is once again thriving.
15: We'll hear how Prairie Dog Town came back to life. That's all coming up on North Texas Now.
18: Live from NPR News in Washington, I'm Janine Herbst. A federal appeals court is clearing the way for the release of recorded interviews of former President Biden. NPR's Carrie Johnson reports the Conservative Heritage Foundation had sued for access to the recordings.
19: The years-old audio recordings contain interviews of Joe Biden by the man who helped ghostwrite his memoir. A prosecutor who investigated Biden's alleged mishandling of classified information later obtained the recordings. That prosecutor, Rob Herr, declined to charge Biden with wrongdoing, saying his age and faulty memory would be obstacles in any criminal case. The Heritage Foundation has been pushing for access to the tapes, and a federal appeals court has found there's a substantial public interest in the recordings. The appeals court in D.C. gave the former president until early August to pursue any additional legal steps. Biden had argued to release the tapes would violate his privacy. Carrie Johnson, NPR News, Washington.
18: President Trump is meeting with Lebanon's president today in Washington as the State Department tries to push forward a peace process between Israel and Lebanon. As NPR's Michelle Kellerman reports, the U.S. is trying to give Lebanon's president a boost.
20: Secretary of State Marco Rubio says he thinks it will be a good meeting at the White House, and President Joseph Aoun will be able to return to Lebanon and say he's getting real results for his people, not Hezbollah or Iran. At the moment, Israel controls much of southern Lebanon as it battles the Iranian-backed Hezbollah, which has been firing rockets across the border into Israel. The U.S. has negotiated what are called pilot zones to allow Lebanon to reestablish sovereignty in several areas in the south. Rubio says the U.S. is also talking to Lebanon about international investments and resuming flights from the U.S. Michelle Kellerman, NPR News, the State Department.
18: The White House says the newest jet to serve as Air Force One will be taken out of service to undergo upgrades. NPR's Joel Rose reports aviation experts question whether 1 month is enough time for significant changes.
21: The White House says the newest Air Force One will be out of service for about a month in the fall while it receives, quote, upgrades and enhancements. The Boeing luxury jet was donated by Qatar last year. It was retrofitted so quickly that some aerospace experts say it is not as secure as other Air Force One jets. Richard Aboulafia with Aerodynamic Advisory says 1 month isn't enough time to change that.
22: The idea that anything meaningful could be accomplished in this limited amount of time is somewhat ridiculous. I mean, this is a multi-year process.
21: Aboulafia and others say they were surprised to see the president fly in this plane to a meeting in Turkey earlier this month. Joel Rose, NPR News, Washington.
18: On Wall Street, the Dow is up 232 points, the NASDAQ up 195, S&P 500 up 35. 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
16: Good morning. It is Tuesday, July 21st, and we are so glad you're starting your day here with North Texas Now. I'm Miranda Suarez.
15: And I'm Ron Corning, and we're starting off here this morning with our first reality check of summer weather in North Texas. When our friend Nicole Osei says it will be 106, it will feel like 112.
0: 112, a number that I don't even know how to fathom.
15: I noticed yesterday in the car it said 104. What was yours?
0: Mine read 105.
15: Okay.
0: Which I was not really happy to see. You will not be surprised to hear that the National Weather Service has an extreme heat warning in effect for North Texas. Please take frequent breaks in shade or the AC if you are unfortunate enough to have to spend some time outside today. Drink a ton of water and, of course, never leave your kid or a pet in a car. Not a great idea.
15: And we will remind people of that again this hour. We also will talk about cooling centers, where they're available, how you can find them, because that's important as well for people who don't have air conditioning or their air conditioning breaks down, which happens during these extreme heat stretches. I was also thinking how fortunate we were that the Fan Fest is over here at Fair Park, where we're located.
0: That's right.
15: That everybody who came here for Fan Fest isn't dealing with this. It was hot, but it wasn't this hot.
0: It wasn't 112 heat index hot. So
15: exactly.
0: We're very grateful to that. Hopefully y'all can stay inside today and stay cool. Remember those warnings.
15: Yes, and we're also getting a handle as we talk about the World Cup on how it's impacted businesses around Fair Park. One business owner told me he's up 30% year over year. So that's something we're tracking as well as we look ahead to future large events like this. And as we talk about the economy of the area, we want to turn our attention this morning as well to Fort Worth's Sundance Square, which is getting new leadership after the controversial tenure of Sasha Bass as president and CEO.
0: Yes, Sundance is the development that takes up about 37 blocks of downtown Fort Worth. The organization announced Bass's plan to step down yesterday, and former Fort Worth Police Chief Ed Krause, who is the current vice president of Sundance, will take over the top job on September 1st.
15: Seth Bodine covers Greater Fort Worth for the Dallas Business Journal, and he's been following the ups and downs of Sundance Square for years, and we're glad he's with us here this morning. Hi, Seth.
1: Hey, thanks for having me.
15: So we know Sasha Bass has gotten a lot of criticism for her leadership of Sundance. Break this down for us. Where did all of this begin?
1: Sure. So Sasha Bass took over the reins of Sundance Square, which is a huge chunk of downtown. It's 1.7 million square feet. So I don't know how many football fields that is, but it's more than a dozen. So this is a lot of iconic businesses that have been long time. She took the reins in 2019, right before COVID-19. So under her leadership, she made a lot of changes that were controversial. Some of the prime examples is along Houston Street in downtown, which was home to a lot of notable businesses that have been there for quite a long time. Riata Restaurant, Improv Theater, Four-Day Weekend. One by one, those businesses started to close because their leases weren't renewed. Doors close without any really signal of what is going to fill its place. And those spaces continue to be empty.
15: They did so many things so right for so many years in terms of building up Sundance Square. It makes you wonder, like, how could they make so many seemingly bad decisions in succession that have now led to this, including Miranda? I remember instituting new fees for parking. Right. So that dissuaded some people from coming down there because it became too costly.
0: Well, and Seth, let me ask you, I know you've been covering kind of the issue of vacant businesses in Sundance for a really long time. It's my understanding that asking them about what's going on has not garnered a lot of success. And you've just literally had to walk around and see what's empty. Right.
1: That's really the only way to figure out what's going on in Sundance Square besides monitoring their media. They're pretty big on their events right now. You can see from the World Cup, hundreds or maybe thousands of people crowded in the square, music on the weekends. But on the real estate side, it's a little bit more of a complicated story in the sense that some businesses are, say they're open, but their doors might be locked. There might be a closed row of businesses that, you know, appears like there's construction workers building something out, or maybe a facade that says coming soon that's been sitting there for months. So really the only way to figure out what's going on in Sundance Square from the real estate standpoint is to walk around and look at some of the, you know, see what doors are open. There has been some changes recently, shortly before Sasha's leaving, such as outsourcing portions of the office and the retail to third-party leasing or real estate firms, such as Landcart Commercial or JLL, which is pretty prominent. So it seems like a shift in that strategy. But before, you know, one of her main wins, according to her social media, which is really the only way to get information from Sundance Square, is that they turned, they originally outsourced all of their management, and now they have kind of an in-house thing. So, but the issue with that is that there it's really hard to get a hold of someone to understand what the strategy is, what the plans are, mm-hmm. what's opening, what's closed.
15: Do you think, and again, I'm putting you in a position to maybe speculate here or to kind of read between the lines, read the tea leaves in a way, do you think that removing her from this position was the result of everything being in the state it's currently in, or were there other factors here at work? And they will put somebody else, as they've announced, we'll talk about that here now too, they've announced a new CEO. Will that mean making changes that will bring Sundance Square back?
1: Well, it appears that this is a sort of a chain of events that have slowly been different from the strategy that Sasha took starting in 2019, going through today, leasing everything in-house, you know, making changes on the dime for who fills the building. And so
15: what about the cost of rent, though? The cost of rent has been an issue. Do we think those the rent will come down per square foot to incentivize new business?
1: It's unclear.
15: It's just unclear. Yeah.
1: There's really no information about the real estate. Usually the available space is even listed online in prominent places like CoStar or LoopNet for that real estate professionals use to sort of indicate, okay, this is what's available, this is what's not. But these firms can't really even tell you, you know, what is available in the retail spaces or office spaces. So those are sort of now handled by brokerages who seem to know what's happening. But I think the Bass family is sort of notoriously quiet, private. They're keeping things like that, the management strategy, et cetera, not public, I guess.
0: Understood. And as you said, I mean, Sundance takes up such a massive chunk of downtown Fort Worth. Do we have any sense of Ed Krause's approach as CEO, or is that another Sundance Square mystery?
1: I've tried contacting multiple people yesterday about the news itself. It seems that Ed Krause is out of town until July 27th. I tried calling the command center, which is sort of the security center that's listed in his email. They didn't really seem to know it. You know, they pointed back to a news email that is sort of a dead end. They have three different media people that don't answer their phones or texts. So
0: it seems like there's really a theme unclear here, Seth.
15: Yeah. So this shift has not led immediately to any level of transparency, but we will continue to cover it, Seth Bodine. Thank you so much. We appreciate you joining us.
1: Thank you.
0: Rain has subsided in the Texas Hill Country, which means cleanup and recovery efforts can now begin. But as the Texas Newsroom's Blaise Ganey reports, not every community is out of the woods just yet.
4: During a press conference Monday afternoon, Governor Greg Abbott said while the skies are clear, waters continue to rise, posing threats to several areas near Nueces River.
5: Evacuations will continue in areas like Uvalde, where Nueces is one of four rivers that flow through and around the Uvalde area. We also remain concerned at this time for Cotulla, Tilden, and Carrizo Springs.
4: Abbott, who surveyed Kerr and Kendall counties today, says the damage looks worse than last year. So far in Kerr County, more than 135 homes sustained major damage or have been completely destroyed. More assessments will continue. I'm Blaze Ganey in Austin.
15: Now that the floodwaters have mostly receded, local officials, residents, and the governor are applauding the sweeping flood safety measures the Texas legislature passed in response to the deadly 4th of July flooding last year. Kerrville resident Vinny Musfad gave folks a chance to get out of harm's way.
6: We weren't caught off guard. We had a lot of alerts. So everyone was warning everyone. And that's the main thing, is saving lives. Our sirens, our officials warned everyone properly. They got the word out.
0: Last year, 12 flood victims washed ashore on Mifsud's property. He says that experience changed the way he sees the people who respond when disaster strikes.
6: Firefighters, the police, the rescue, they're all humans. We all hug and we all cry together. And that's what makes this amazing, is the love that shows up after a tragedy. I wish that could be nonstop.
15: But despite the effectiveness of the new alert systems, Abbott said there is still work to be done.
5: The systems we put in place last year proved to be successful and helpful. We want to make sure we are equally successful and helpful in every region across the state of Texas. And those are the kinds of issues that we will take up in the next session to make sure that we fully address.
0: Meanwhile, public radio stations across Texas have been speaking to the people dealing with a second year of deadly flooding in the Hill Country to learn how they're feeling and what comes next for them. Saley Aranda spoke with Zavala County residents who are helping their neighbors clean up and recover.
7: Families and volunteers drag damaged appliances out of flooded homes. Their shoes sink into mud as they walk through the properties. 65-year-old Rosa Romero de Alviso's elevated mobile home was damaged after flood water rose about 3 feet on her property. She said the only help she has received so far has come from volunteers and community members dropping off food and cleaning supplies.
8: Pues ahorita nada, nomás personas que nos traen comida. Otras personas me han dado jabón.
7: She said she has received nothing so far beyond a few people bringing food, soap, and shampoo. A man brought her cleaning supplies, and she submitted an application with the city Monday to see what assistance it could provide. Batesville teacher Mayra Gonzalez and several other educators are running a small recovery center with a drive-through system where families can pick up supplies, clothes, and food.
9: They brought enough to take care of 200 families, and that was a blessing that we just did not expect today. So I had to take some time out and like kind of remove myself from everybody and just kind of let it out, because it was a true blessing to see so much sympathy from people around us.
7: Some volunteers have yet to assess the damage to their own homes as they focus on helping families with the greatest needs. I'm Celia Aranda in Batesville.
15: And if you'd like to keep up with ongoing cleanup and recovery efforts in South Central Texas and find out how you can support residents impacted by flooding, head on over to keranews.org.
0: And coming up, we will hear more stories of how communities in the Hill Country are coping after back-to-back years of flooding.
24: Feels a little bit of deja vu being here again today and seeing the river the same way it was last year.
15: How a Kerrville couple is once again picking up the pieces. That's in about 15 minutes on North Texas Now.
0: Stay with us.

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1: Here with you on a Tuesday on 90.1 KERE News, I'm Nicole Osei. Iran-backed Houthis imposed a maritime embargo on the Bab al-Mandeb Strait against Saudi Arabia over a blockade on Yemen and an attack on an international airport. Analysts say this could lead to major problems.
2: If you saw a closure of the Red Sea in addition to a closure of the Strait of Hormuz, we would see potentially some overreaction from both oil markets and the broader economy.
1: Meanwhile, Defense Secretary Pete Hegseth is facing congressional lawmakers right now for the first time since the escalation of the U.S.-Iran war. He and Joint Chiefs of Staff General Dan Kane are expected to ask for more than $67 billion in funding for the war. KERE News will be keeping an eye on the hearing. Stay with us for the details.
3: Nursing is the largest healthcare profession in the U.S., but only around 1 in 8 nurses are men. 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
1: There's an extreme heat warning in effect from noon until 8 p.m. today. We've got a high near 106, but it's going to feel as hot as 112. So please be sure to stay hydrated today. Tonight, clear and so much cooler with a low near 84. Tomorrow, high near 104, but it's going to feel like 113. Tomorrow night, clear skies and a low near 82. This is KERE News.

0: Thanks for listening to North Texas Now. I'm Miranda Suarez.
1: And I'm Ron Corning. And just a note before we get started, this interview will discuss suicide. Every so often, we like to check in with local nonprofits making positive changes in our community. It's a segment we call North Texas Cares.
0: Today, we're talking to Trina Ruffino, who lost her husband to suicide in 2018. Alongside the overwhelming grief her family was experiencing came a new reality. There was no roadmap for healing after such a traumatic loss.
1: Ruffino also realized that many families like hers weren't just struggling emotionally, but also financially. That became the foundation for Project Unbroken, a nonprofit Ruffino launched in 2024 to support families left behind after suicide.
0: Trina, thank you so much for being here.
2: Thank you for having me. It's an honor.
0: I wonder if you could just tell me a little bit about the origins of Project Unbroken, your story, and what moved you to start the organization.
2: Of course, I'd be happy to. I love talking about Project Unbroken. The origin story is not as uplifting and joyful, obviously, but yeah. I founded Project Unbroken in 2024 because I lost my husband to suicide in 2018. And suicide was nothing I ever thought of or contemplated that would happen in our lives. Mm-hmm. My son was 15 at the time. And I realized pretty quickly there just were such a lack of resources for us. How do I help my son heal from this trauma? I don't understand how we move forward. Everywhere I turned, it was hard to find people who would even talk about suicide. Then I went on to meet other families that had suffered similar, and I learned that I was blessed because I had a good job, and most families suffer great financial instability after this. So I realized there was just a lot of need in the space. That's when I realized, okay, we're going to focus on the family left behind, a bit of postvention for prevention, because families who lose a parent this way are 3 times more likely to do it themselves. So there's got to be someone helping these families continue to live on and have some hope.
3: You've been really transparent in talking about the grief that you went through and the feelings of desperation. And yet in the midst of all of that, you were still searching for answers and trying to find a pathway forward. Have you found since finding Project Unbroken, have you found that you've become a pathway for people?
2: I have, and it brings me a lot of joy to know that that pain can become some sort of purpose. It's very strange to be in that chair when someone says, oh, you've helped me understand how to take the next step or how to survive one more day. It's a blessing for sure, because I don't know how that's happening, but it is, right? And apparently when you share those tools, you can help other people.
0: Well, and it makes sense because it's one of those things that you don't know until you know it.
2: Right.
0: Like, who better to do it than someone who's gone through it?
3: And you don't often know that there's a need. You think you're alone until you put it out there in the world and people come to you, right? Because so many other people are probably paralyzed by the grief and they're suffering in silence because there is, for some reason, a stigma around suicide. Do you think you're changing that, and in what ways?
2: Gosh, I hope we are changing it. I'll tell you, every time I'm in a room and I ask if someone's been affected by suicide, you'd be surprised when you're vulnerable enough to say it, how many hands go up. And a lot of people come to me afterwards and say, I've never talked about this before. That feeling of being alone is where the desperation comes in, and you just don't want that, you know? You want people to feel like others have walked this journey, they can help you. I feel like we're helping. That's part of our mission, is to reduce that stigma, reduce the number of deaths of their surviving families, and let them realize they can keep living. Grief doesn't have to define them for the rest of their lives.
0: And when a family comes to Project Unbroken asking for help, what are you able to offer them?
2: So we offer financial, emotional, and spiritual support. The emotional and spiritual is strictly referrals to amazing resources and partners we have. I don't want to reinvent that wheel.
0: Yeah.
2: They're great. Financial, though, is something that I have not found anywhere else, where someone is offering them actual dollars to help them keep going. We directly support 2 grants. One is called Kids in Action. It's kids that want to do extracurricular activities. That's often the first thing to go when a family's suffering. Arts, drama, sports, whatever it is, let's keep them involved. And then Pathways is education. So it's scholarships for trade school and university. Obviously, we're a young nonprofit, so we're just getting going there. We have incredible donors. A lot of private donors at this point. We do have a couple of grants that have been absolutely amazing. Christopher Barkley Foundation here in Dallas, the Dallas Influencers in Sports, and the Jordan Spieth Family Foundation have supported us. So that's just been fabulous. We will continue to hopefully grow and get some more grants as the need is still there. You know, we do have kids coming in now for back to school. So we're raising funds. But just today, we posted a ballet dancer who needs $900 to have her 3 months of training, costumes, and competition. And someone stepped right up this morning and sponsored it. So it's really incredible.
3: And transformative for her to be able to continue to be engaged with something she loves, around people she loves, when she's going through a difficult time.
2: Yes, absolutely. That is the unlock. Doctors tell us that one of the biggest drivers of post-traumatic growth, number one is peer support. Number two is connectedness, community. And that's what we're trying to provide.
0: And do you find that although suicide is this stigmatized thing so often, do you find that in North Texas there is a robust list of resources that you can point people to? Or are there gaps that you see?
2: There's a pretty robust list. There are always gaps. I mean, unfortunately, Texas is pretty low on the list of mental health resources for youth, and we have very high rates of suicide for our youth. There are a lot of nonprofits and a lot of philanthropists really working hard in this area, though.
3: Can you help us talk to those around us about suicide? I think that's really important. The words we choose are important as well. Someone told me years ago, someone doesn't commit suicide, they die of it.
2: Yes. Right?
3: It's a symptom of a much deeper issue, and it's an irreversible symptom, but it's not an act that someone commits. So that's step one. Does that resonate?
2: Absolutely.
3: What else can we do if we're impacted by suicide to talk with folks who are going through this loss in a way that makes them, brings them comfort?
2: Yeah, we share a lot of tips on our social media to help people know how to talk to their friends and support friends and family in this space. There are so many things, but the main thing is exactly what you're saying. Talk to them about it. Share the person's name. Talk about the good things, not just how they died.
0: Yeah.
2: Because suicide often overshadows everything else in their life because it's so traumatic. That's the way their life ended, yes, but that is not how they lived. Just being so open to be willing to hear the stories with that family because they're ashamed and scared to share it too. But you're right, we do say died by suicide or took their life. We don't use the word committed. There's certain language, things like that are just helpful.
3: Project Unbroken, what inspired the title and what's the message in it?
2: So Unbroken was inspired by an exercise called Kintsugi. It's a Japanese art form where you break the pottery, mend it, and then paint the scars with gold. It was an exercise I did at a grief class, and I mean, it shook me. It really helped me, and I realized at that moment, this is what I need to do, show my scars and talk about them openly so that others can heal. I had an incredible friend who designed the logo for me and said, we're going to call it Project Unbroken because it's always a work and sort of like yoga. You're always practicing, right? We're always working on this together. That's how we were inspired by it. And now we use Kintsugi today as a fundraiser. We do group Kintsugi classes for people to talk about healing. And it doesn't have to be from suicide. We all have cracks, right? From everything.
0: As you look towards the future, 5 years, 10 years, what do you hope for Project Unbroken?
2: In 10 years, I hope we're not needed, right?
0: Yeah.
2: I mean, really. But in lieu of that, I hope that we're able to answer every request that comes in. You know, we're just spreading that awareness. We now have a very nice network through military families. We know there's a great need there. So suddenly we're having a lot more influx of requests. So we want to be able to answer to each family as much as we can. And of course, expand those partnerships. We're just now starting to get the right partners where like a grief camp for kids to attend, things like that, that we can leverage for the families we serve.
0: Well, Trina Rufino with Project Unbroken, thank you so much. I appreciate you being here.
2: Thank you so much. Thank you both for your time today and allowing us to share Project Unbroken.
0: And we want to note, if you or a loved one is in crisis, please call or text the National Suicide and Crisis Lifeline. That number is 988. They have operators available 24/7 who speak English and Spanish.
1: And for more information about Project Unbroken, you can visit their website, projectunbroken.org. We also have a link to the organization's website and the two grant programs. We've put that at keranews.org. These grant programs, I think, are so important. They are practical. They serve needs that are immediate in the wake of a tragedy like this. And so we really appreciate Trina Rufino's work and for joining us here on North Texas Now. There's more to come here this morning as we start the 9:30 half hour, including this, the owner of a local bookstore talking about the effect book talk has been having on her business.
4: These are people who are kind of on the cutting edge of this is what's popular, this is what people are loving, this just went viral. A lot of the sports romance that we saw in the winter and spring was huge online.
0: The heated rivalry effect.
4: Heated rivalry, exactly.
0: Plus, we are talking about some very cute, very squeaky little critters. The Fort Worth Nature Center and Refuge has brought back its prairie dogs. As a preview, a fun fact that I love about prairie dogs is that their little squeaks are actually a very complex language. You'll hear all about it.
1: That rivals like whales and dolphins?
0: It's pretty crazy, and I promise you in this piece you will hear what it sounds like. I would not leave you hanging like
1: that. Well, I mean, for that reason, you have to stay with us.

0: Thanks for sticking with 90.1 KERA News this morning. Nicole Osei here. Half a century ago, a series of landmark federal laws started reining in water pollution. As a result, some rivers across the country are bouncing back to life, but threats to clean rivers remain. 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There's an extreme heat warning in effect from noon until 8 p.m. today. We've got a high near 106, but it's going to feel as hot as 112. Tonight, clear and cool with a low near 84. Tomorrow, high near 104, but it's going to feel like 113. Wednesday night, clear skies with a low near 82. On Thursday, sunny with a high near 101. In Dallas, 87. Fort Worth, 87. Frisco, 86. 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
6: Glad to have you with us on North Texas Now. I'm Miranda Suarez.
7: And I'm Ron Corning with the top headlines you need to know as you start your day. And we begin in Arlington, where advances in forensic technology have helped crack a cold case in Arlington that is more than 14 years old.
6: North Texas real estate agent, 42-year-old Myra Velasquez, has been arrested and charged with capital murder for the 2012 stabbing death of Irasima Sanchez in her Arlington apartment. To solve the case, Arlington detectives partnered with the FBI's Investigative Genetic Genealogy Program.
7: The initiative uses DNA and family genealogy databases to identify potential suspects. KERA's James Hartley spoke with a fellow real estate agent who would only provide her last name, Jimenez. She said the arrest shocked her, as Velasquez seemed to be an exceptionally kind person.
8: Recently, I talked to her about seeing her traveling the world, and I told her, hey, like, what are you doing? How are you traveling the world when we got to sell houses? She was like, no, girl, you know, I got family, and so I go visit them, and that's what we do, and so I don't really have to spend a lot of money.
7: Velasquez is being held without bond at the Tarrant County Jail awaiting trial.
6: Sundance Square in Fort Worth has announced it will soon be under new leadership. Sasha Bass is stepping down, and former Fort Worth Police Chief Ed Krause is stepping up.
7: Seth Bodine reports for the Dallas Business Journal and covers Greater Fort Worth. He says Bass's tenure did not come without criticism of her leadership.
9: Sasha Bass took over the reins of Sundance Square, which is a huge chunk of downtown. She took the reins in 2019, right before COVID-19. So under her leadership, she made a lot of changes that were controversial. Some of the prime examples is along Houston Street in downtown, which was home to a lot of notable businesses that have been there for quite a long time. Riata Restaurant, Improv Theater, Four-Day Weekend. Mm. One by one, those businesses started to close because their leases weren't renewed. Doors close without any really signal of what is going to fill its place. And those spaces continue to be empty.
7: Krause will take over leadership of Sundance Square September 1st.
6: Speaking of leadership changes in North Texas, the Dallas Arts District is also getting new leadership. Ahava Silky Jones has been named as the new executive director of the nonprofit.
7: She previously worked at Dallas College, where she worked with the School of Creative Arts, Entertainment, and Design. The Arts District includes several major creative hubs, including the Meyerson Symphony Center and the Dallas Museum of Art.
6: Dallas City Manager Kimberly Bazor-Tolbert says she's fully committed to serving the city and is not retiring anytime soon. As KERA's Megan Cardona reports, those comments came after speculation that Tolbert had plans to retire.
10: Dallas mayoral candidate Michael Hinojosa told WFAA that he supports Tolbert, but was worried she would retire soon. He says she told him she has a date on her calendar when she can retire. If he's elected mayor, he hopes to convince her to hang on for a while. However, Tolbert told KERA in a statement that that conversation was about retirement eligibility after more than 30 years of public service. She says she still has a, quote, tremendous amount of energy and is excited about the work she and her team have ahead of them. For KERA News, I'm Megan Cardona.
7: There is dangerous heat across North Texas again today. The heat advisories are in effect for Dallas and Fort Worth. Highs could read 108.
6: And these triple-digit temperatures, I am sorry to say, are forecast to last into early August.
7: Ooh, to help residents stay safe, Dallas and Fort Worth have opened cooling centers at community centers in both cities. Other North Texas cities have opened cooling centers as well. The Salvation Army, for example, has 13 across 5 counties.
6: Dallas is also offering 300 free portable cooling units for qualifying residents through its annual Beat the Heat program, funded in part by Reliant Energy. You know the drill, but it is always worth a reminder. Stay hydrated, avoid difficult, strenuous outdoor activity, especially at peak heat. Wear light clothing, cottons, linens, and never leave children, older adults, or pets in a parked vehicle.
7: After days of catastrophic flooding, much of the state has been shifting once again into flood recovery mode. Last week's heavy rainfall in Central and South Texas caused floods that killed 2 people and damaged hundreds of homes and businesses.
6: For many Hill Country residents, the experience has meant reliving the trauma of last summer's floods. The Texas Newsroom's Lucio Vasquez visited Kerr County, where one couple found that rebuilding means learning to live with a river they know will rise again.
11: The sound of honky-tonk music filled Howdy's Bar and Chill in Kerrville Thursday night. Behind the bar, owners Lorena Guillen and Bob Canales greeted customers by name. Outside, the wooden patio glistened after days of near-constant rain. Just beyond it, the Guadalupe River churned through Kerr County.
12: Feels a little bit of deja vu being here again today and seeing the river the same way it was last year.
11: That same river destroyed the RV park they owned just over a year ago. More than 130 people died in flooding across Central Texas at that time. For Guillen and her husband, watching the Guadalupe rise again has reopened wounds that had barely begun to heal. Last year, in the early morning hours of July 4th, floodwaters tore through the region. The couple waded through rushing water, pounding on RV doors to wake sleeping campers. Guillen was helping people uphill when they spotted John and Julia Burgess trapped on a small island in the river with their 2 young boys. Last year, Bob Canales recounted the story to me. Across the raging river, he told me he shouted, "Throw me the baby."
13: And I understand why he didn't do it, because what if the baby didn't make it, or what if I didn't get the baby? So instinctively, I stepped off the sidewalk and in an attempt to help him, but the water was too powerful.
11: The Burgess family disappeared into the current. Their bodies were found in the days that followed.
13: I remember seeing them standing by that tree you're looking at there with the lights on. And that was the last time I saw that fine young man with his family.
11: The couple helped save nearly 2 dozen other campers. For the next few hours, they would helplessly watch as cabins broke loose from their foundations, as RVs were ripped from their parking spots, as cries for help echoed over the roar of the river. Months later, as they rebuilt their lives, Guillen was struggling.
12: It took a while, in my case, to realize that I needed some help. I didn't know that being, in a bad mood is some sort of depression and trauma. And of course, I was diagnosed with all that plus PTSD.
11: The flood also damaged their home. They've since moved about 40 minutes away. Guillen says she's grateful that things were different this year.
12: The big difference between last year and this one is we had no one staying on our property, sleeping overnight. So wouldn't have to worry about people losing their lives like we did last year.
11: Now, instead of rebuilding the campground, the couple plans to create a riverfront space for day visitors. No more overnight guests. There's also new flood sirens on the property, donated by a private company.
12: A lot of our neighbors did evacuate it, and, you know, it saved some lives.
11: After last year's flood, state lawmakers invested millions into new river gauges and flood sirens that now stretch across much of the Hill Country. Here's Governor Greg Abbott on Friday.
14: Because of everything that was learned and experienced in the flood last year, everybody in Texas has been far more prepared to deal with what has happened this year. There again is one reason why lives have been saved.
11: For locals in the Hill Country, like Guillen and Canales, they know the Guadalupe will rise again. The difference, they hope, is that the community will be better prepared for the next flood. I'm Lucio Vasquez in Kerrville.
5: And this is North Texas Now. We'll be back.
0: I'm Nicole Osei, and thanks for listening to 90.1 KERI News this morning. Recent flooding has sent large volumes of water into the Highland Lakes, raising reservoir levels after years of drought and low inflows. The changes have prompted floodgate releases while creating questions about long-term water supplies, drought conditions, and safety for boaters navigating debris-filled lakes. We'll dive deeper into how this impacts communities at 10:06 on KERI News.
5: Nursing is the largest healthcare profession in the U.S., but only around 1 in 8 nurses are men. How One School is leading the effort to draw more men into the field. 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
0: There's an extreme heat advisory in effect from noon until 8 p.m. today, so be safe out there. We've got a high near 106, but it's going to feel as hot as 112. Tonight, clear and much cooler with a low near 84. Tomorrow, high near 104, but it's going to feel like 113. Wednesday night, mostly clear with a low near 82. On Thursday, same story, sunny with a high near 101. In Dallas, 87, Fort Worth, 87, Grand Prairie, 88. 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
1: Second Colony had pups this summer. So we got baby prairie dogs.
2: Are they litters? They call them litters?
1: I think they call them litters, yes.
2: We'll look that up. We'll have the research department look that up.
1: They're definitely called pups, which
2: for
1: is
2: sure.
1: very cute.
2: For sure.
1: So, yeah, so the pups are back at, they call it Prairie Dog Town, and it's very exciting. You can go out and see them. They're ridiculously cute.
3: So when they start having babies, is that the sign that, like, the colony's good, they're reestablished?
1: Yes, that's my understanding. I talked to Jared Wood. He's the director over at the center. And he, you know, if you read his interview from last year, 2 years ago about them translocating, he's pretty, you know, he's like, I'm not going to say this is a success until it's a success. And even he is like, okay, we're good, because it means they are comfortable. They've established their tunnel system. They're happy, they're well fed, and so they're reproducing.
3: Do we know why the prairie dogs died off?
1: They don't know exactly. It's hard to retroactively figure it out. But prairie dogs, when they're contained in their tunnels and there's not enough genetic diversity and they have a wet winter, a really bad summer, they can sometimes get a sickness, like some sort of virus that spreads pretty quickly. That combined with, you know, them, perhaps it was just a couple winters in a row that were really tough, that they just slowly kind of died out.
2: Kaylee, you'll have to talk to Miranda about this for real factual evidence of it, but I understand these are harder to handle than an alligator. She would know because she's been with the alligators.
3: Yes. I got to handle an alligator recently at the Fort Worth Nature Center. But the prairie dogs are maybe tougher.
1: Yeah, Jared Wood, it was one of the most interesting things he said, was that we were talking about alligator wrangling, their other task, as you saw. And he said, oh yeah, these prairie dogs, 100% harder to handle than alligators.
3: Bitier?
1: They're scrambly. They got claws. They got little teeth. They try to handle them as little as possible.
2: It's tenuous, isn't it, for the prairie dog populations in general in Texas? We had millions at one point, and slowly but surely we've encroached on their natural habitat, and they don't really have any place to go. Is that part of the problem?
1: Yes, definitely. As a whole, there, like you said, used to be millions of prairie dogs in Texas and across the prairie land. And over the decades, then habitat encroachment, so any sort of buildings on their tunnel system, I mean, they can't get into it anymore. It's destroyed.
2: Ranchers don't like them because their cattle can step into these burrow holes, right?
1: Yes, yes. Famously, there's kind of been a longstanding battle between prairie dogs and the rancher, although more recently, ranchers have realized that prairie dogs also offer some really important benefits to the ecosystem, to their ranch land. And so it's turning a little bit of ranchers being more on the prairie dog side.
3: When prairie dogs are in the prairie, how do they help other parts of the ecosystem?
1: Yeah, so this was so fun to learn about. So for example, the way they burrow, the way they're scurrying over the land and making their holes keeps the shrubbery down to a less dense level so that bison and other mammals can eat from that area instead of it becoming a really overgrown area where they can't get in there. So they keep the shrubbery at a decent level so other creatures can eat. They also provide a little bit of a meal for some of their predators.
3: Mm-hmm.
1: As Jared Wood put it, they are nature's snack. So this was really interesting that the Fort Worth Center has seen an influx in some birds that they haven't seen there for years, according to some of the staff there, probably partially because the prairie dogs are unwittingly providing a bit of a draw for them in terms of a brand new restaurant. But the whole point for the center, their main goal is to restore that area as much as they can to its natural pre-settler prairie land, which is really now quite rare in Texas.
2: Lest we forget, they're called prairie dogs. Their newborns are pups. They are rodents.
1: They are rodents. And I forget who said it, but there's some famous quote from decades ago where somebody said that if they had been called a different name, they would be extinct. because okay. they are basically squirrels. They're related to squirrels.
2: Okay.
1: But because they're called prairie dogs, I think they have a bit of a

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1: It's been 1 year since federal funding was eliminated for public radio. 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
2: The event is organized through Wilson's nonprofit, the Third Legacy Foundation, which advocates for people with disabilities. During Disability Pride Month, conversations often center on access to education, employment, healthcare, and public spaces. But Wilson says access can also mean having the opportunity to be visible.
3: For your person, your human that you brought into work to the world to feel seen and visible and celebrated and like they belong to something where they get a chance to shine and be celebrated.
2: Back on the runway, Curl says it sometimes takes a few practices before models get comfortable. But then the music starts, the crowd gets louder, and something changes.
4: When the crowd gets going, we're gonna see them shine and see the light.
2: For Leah, there may be no need to be walked, and she was happy. I'm Zora Michi in Dallas.
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0: I'm Bella Cyrus. You're listening to 90.1 KERA News. Thank you so much for being here. Defense Secretary Pete Hegseth is scheduled to appear before the Senate Appropriations Committee today to ask for $350 billion to fund the Iran war. We'll talk more about this 6 minutes past the hour on 90.1 KERA News.
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3: It's the Texas Standard. I'm Angela Cocherga. Across the Hill Country, families are trying to figure out how to come back from flood damage, some for the second year in a row. Floodwaters left behind not only mud and debris, but also property damage. The to-do list for post-flood recovery may see year in a row. Floodwaters left behind not only mud and debris, but also property damage. The to-do list for post-flood recovery may seem daunting. Houses need to be aired out before mold can grow. Waterlogged appliances have to be disposed of. And for a lot of belongings, it may make sense just to throw things in the trash and buy new things. But what about precious items, heirlooms, photos, things that can't be replaced? After the July 4th flood last year, David Brown sat down with Rebecca Elder, an adjunct professor at UT Austin and cultural heritage preservation consultant, to discuss what can be done.
4: The main thing I guess you'd want people to know first off is don't throw things away or don't be too quick to. What should folks do instead?
5: Absolutely. Things are often more salvageable than you imagine, but if you throw them away, they're gone forever. So the most important thing to do first is work safely. Always when you're dealing with things that have been in a flood, wear nitrile gloves and an N95 mask to protect yourself.
4: Okay.
5: But after that, get things dry.

0: 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Think is headed your way in 16 minutes. And coming up, motherhood changes a woman's brain in many ways. And now we know dads' minds are impacted too. Chris Boyd talks with the author of Dad Brain, the new science of fatherhood and how it shapes men's lives. Hear that conversation again, 6 minutes past the hour on 90.1 KERA News.
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0: nursing is the largest healthcare profession in the U.S., but only around 1 in 8 nurses are men. 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
6: I'm Chris Boyd. Up next on Think, you've heard all about mommy brain, but you know, men's brains also change when they become fathers.
7: There's this emerging body of evidence that men's hormones shift and that even their brains change when they enter into fatherhood.
6: We'll talk with a clinical psychologist about the emerging understanding of the physiological changes brought on by fatherhood in levels of testosterone and other hormones, in brain volume and attention, and whether evolution might have a special role for grandfathers similar to the one postmenopausal women play in families and communities. Our conversation starts after a short break.

0: Live from NPR News, I'm Lakshmi Singh. The U.S. plans to impose 50% tariffs on Canadian goods in 30 days. That includes goods covered under the U.S.-Mexico-Canada Free Trade Pact. The U.S. Trade Representative to Canada, Jameson Greer, tells CNBC Washington's responding to what the administration describes as Canada's discriminatory treatment of a number of U.S. industries.
1: We have a tailored action that covers a subset of Canadian goods. We aren't banning the goods like the Canadians have banned American alcohol. We're not putting a cap on them or limiting them like they've done to cars and dairy. But we have a tariff, which is a natural consequence of the Canadian retaliation, which has endured for a long time.
0: The announcement follows President Trump's threat of sanctions against Canada over wildfire smoke that has triggered poor air quality alerts in the United States. However, Trump says the tariffs are not in response to the fires. Trump says he will continue to strike Iran as the conflict that the U.S. and Israel started back in February shows no signs of coming to an end. More from NPR's Deepa Shivaram.
2: Trump's comments came during a meeting at the White House with the president of Lebanon. He says the U.S. is not leaving Iran.
3: Honestly, they haven't seen anything yet. We've been nice.
2: Trump says the U.S. would heavily strike areas in Iran with nuclear material, quote, pretty soon. And he claimed that behind the scenes, Iran is desperate to try and meet with the U.S. to end the war. But Trump says he has, quote, no interest in meeting. He also says even if the U.S. ended operations in Iran today, it would take Iran decades to rebuild. Deepa Shivaram, NPR News, the White House.
0: The Defense Department is identifying another soldier killed in connection with the war. Sergeant Michael Emmanuel Swinton of Fayetteville, North Carolina, was assigned to the 108th Air Defense Artillery Brigade at Fort Bragg. He was 30 years old. Swinton died during a controlled detonation of an Iranian drone in northern Iraq July 19th. The Pentagon says in a statement that the incident is under investigation. Arizona is the only state with a primary election today, and the results will help determine control of Congress. From member station KJZZ, Cameron Sanchez has more.
4: Arizona is a purple state with several competitive races, including the one for the state's first congressional district. The winner there will replace longtime Republican Congressman David Schweikert, who is running for governor. Former NFL kicker and Trump endorsee Jay Feely is the Republican frontrunner. On the Democratic side, candidates Amish Shaw and Marlene Galon Woods have a shot. All of Arizona's statewide offices are also up for election and are mostly held by incumbent Democrats. Republicans hope to take back the offices of governor, secretary of state, and attorney general this year. For NPR News, I'm Cameron Sanchez in Phoenix.
0: This is NPR News.
5: This is KERA News. I'm Sam Baker. A man from Tarrant County has been sentenced to more than 17 years in federal prison after pleading guilty to possessing and distributing fentanyl. The U.S. Attorney's Office said Kevin McCauley of Saginaw was charged in connection with a fentanyl overdose death in Argyle in 2023. The victim had bought the pills from McCauley. The Dallas Mavericks have added Frisco-based Legends Global to their arena project at the former Valley View Mall site. The Dallas Morning News reports Legends Global would serve essentially as a project manager. It would coordinate all aspects of construction and ensure planning stays on budget and on time. Today's hiring announcement comes a month after the Mavs signed an option agreement for the right to purchase the 104-acre site in far north Dallas. The Mavs American Airlines Center lease expires in 5 years. Sundance Square in Fort Worth will soon have a new leader. Sasha Bass's tenure as CEO began in 2019, but the Dallas Business Journal's Seth Bodine says her tenure has since met with criticism.
6: She made a lot of changes. Riata Restaurant, Improv Theater, four-day weekend. One by one, those businesses started to close because their leases weren't renewed. Those spaces continue to be empty.
5: Former Fort Worth Police Chief Ed Krause takes over as president and CEO of Sundance Square September 1st. I'm your 105 today. This is KERA News.
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11: Becoming a parent is one of a very small number of life events that will change pretty much everything. This is obvious if you are the parent giving birth and your body changes day to day and week to week as your baby grows inside you. We've known for a while that the powerful hormones driving that process have a measurable effect on a mother's brain volume, mood, and cognition. But here's the shocker. It happens to fathers as well. From KERA in Dallas, this is Think. I'm Chris Boyd. Long after the one-time act of conceiving a baby, a dad's body and brain are also reshaped by hormonal changes that seem to set them up for parenthood, which is fascinating because, as my guest will explain, human fathers have a much greater role in caring for their offspring than most other mammals. Darby Saxby is clinical psychologist and professor of psychology at the University of Southern California and author of the book Dad Brain, The New Science of Fatherhood and How It Shapes Men's Lives. Darby, welcome to Think.
12: Happy to be here.
11: I mean, the idea that a biological parent who is not the one giving birth would experience physiological changes in response to the arrival of a child, that is not intuitive. What made you want to look into this?
12: So we see in animal studies that males undergo brain and biological changes when they become fathers. So I'm fascinated by this idea that we humans are fundamentally animals too. And there's this emerging body of evidence that men's hormones shift and that even their brains change when they enter into fatherhood. So I've been studying both brains and hormones in my lab over the last 15 years. And I think understanding how fathers are dynamic neurobiologically tells us something broader about human plasticity and the fact that we are wired to be flexible and responsive to care.
11: You write about witnessing your own father essentially rising to the occasion when he became a single parent. How do you begin to unpack the extent to which his evolution or the evolution of any father into a really excellent parent was a function of biology versus circumstance?
12: It's a great question, and I often get asked, how much is biology, how much is culture? And my answer is always both and. Yes. They work together. And I think what our biology primes us to be is flexible and responsive to context. So we come equipped with these big social brains and these hormones that can shift according to our strategy. And it takes culture and society and context and circumstance to turn that biology up or down. And one way that I think about it is, you know, we're sort of all have this dial in our brains that can kind of turn on our care brain, our parental care brain. And you can turn that dial up or down depending on other factors, whether that's your cultural framing, your socialization, your upbringing, your religion, your expectations, your relationship context. And women, when a baby is born, frequently that dial is turned all the way up. And part of that is because pregnancy is so calorically expensive and requires so much energy and time. And so women already have a very high floor for their investment by the time they transition into motherhood. And in males, that dial is set kind of in the middle. And, you know, men don't necessarily have that big investment in a pregnancy. But when mom is incapacitated or when dads have lots of models of male care or when they expect that they're going to be hands-on as parents, they turn that dial all the way up and they get the practice that they need to build really responsive parenting brains.
11: We'll state the obvious here and say that, you know, families form in many different ways. Most of what you'll be sharing with us is drawn from studies of cisgender male biological parents in heterosexual relationships who are around, I guess, throughout the pregnancy. Is that just where it makes sense to start the research on this?
12: Yeah, so I acknowledge that right up at the beginning of the book is that so much of our research on families and parenting is shaped by this really limited sample of the parents that we've looked at. And it does make sense that a lot of the work on parenting and the brain looks at the initial transition into parenthood and typically looks at heterosexual partnered couples because those are the couples that are often most available to participate in research. And a lot of our research also reflects what we call weird cultures. Weird stands for Western, educated, industrialized, rich, and democratic. And most social science research emanates from weird countries and therefore might not actually be representative of the full range of human experience.
11: Tell us about the dads of the Aka people who live in the Congo Basin.
12: Yes. So as a good example of a non-weird society, the Aka are a foraging society, a hunter-gatherer society, in which males do a lot of hands-on parental care. So Aka fathers have been called the most hands-on fathers in the world. And I talked to an anthropologist, Barry Hewlett, who has been studying the Aka for his whole career. And he has observed that Aka men will often be within reach of a baby 47% of the time, and that it's not uncommon to see a group of Aka men sitting around chatting, drinking wine, and each one of them might be holding a baby or a toddler. And it might seem strange to put a lot of focus on hunter-gatherer society as a model for our own, but the fact is 95% of human history was spent in hunter-gatherer social groups. And so we can actually learn a lot about how humans evolved from seeing how their societies organize themselves.
11: Right. We have this whole trad movement these days, eager to convince us that the natural way of doing things is a mother who stays close to home and handles childcare and a father who's out in the world earning a living. This way of life was a product of the Industrial Revolution, which, you know, in evolutionary terms was a half a blink ago.
12: Exactly. This is a brief evolutionary blip that we've had this strict separation between work and home and this gender specialization where you have your at-home parent and your off-to-the-office parent. And in fact, for most of human history, not only were we either hunter-gatherers, we were also subsistence farmers after the invention of agriculture. And most people worked on family farms. And so dads were actually quite involved in supervision of kids, and we raised our children for the most part to work. And so both fathers and mothers were heavily plugged into parenting and child rearing, although parenting looked different in those configurations than it does in contemporary societies.
11: In the book, you introduced this term, or at least you introduced it to me, that biologists use sometimes to talk about human fatherhood, which is that it is facultative. What does that mean?
12: Yes. So we think about motherhood in many species as obligatory. So in other words, if mothers are not involved, the species will not survive. So for example, infants might need milk. And if mothers aren't around to provide milk, then the infant will not live to adulthood. And fatherhood is not obligatory. It's considered facultative, which means that it's an adaptation that can turn on when needed. So that goes back to the idea of the dial that we can turn up or down depending on context. So there are some examples, for example, of a type of mouse where males typically are not involved in paternal care, but when mom is unavailable, the father can turn on his caregiving and is able to keep infants alive. And in human infants who require so much intensive care to survive, we need as many caregivers on hand as we can get. So it's extraordinarily useful to have fathers in the picture as part of the caregiving team.
11: We've already talked about culture and expectations shaping behavior, but how devoted would you say human fathers are as a whole when compared with male parents of other mammal species?
12: So it's actually fairly unusual across mammals to see males involved in parental care. So it's been estimated that only about 5 to 10% of mammal species are biparental or have male involvement in care. So we humans are pretty unique. And I would bring that back to the idea that our babies require tremendous care and are born very immature and really need round-the-clock attention in order to flourish. And so not only are our human fathers more involved in care than the mammals of most species, I would argue that's part of our human superpower, that we can build these big brains, these big social brains, because we get so much wraparound care from the community. And in part, the reason that we evolved complex societies is because our infants need so much care that we had to coordinate. And, you know, we had to live in proximity to each other. And so a lot of the traits that we think about as human society evolved because of the way that we parent.
11: Why is it significant that human women's ovulation is not a visible phenomenon, even to us, right? Like, we often need special tracking devices, and we need to pay very close attention to even know that we are ovulating.
12: Yes, it's really interesting. Concealed ovulation is this human feature, and it makes it really difficult for human males to know whether or not they've for sure caused a pregnancy. So in other species where there's really clear signaling that a female is reproductively available and fertile, you know that if you accomplish mating within that specific window, you are very likely led to the creation of the offspring that emerges later. And in humans, it's much more ambiguous. And what that means is that if human males really want to cause a pregnancy, they can't just show up every so often. They need to actually invest sustained effort into forming a pair bond. So that leads to things like courtship and long-term monogamous relationships. And humans are a pretty pair-bonded monogamous species compared to other mammals. And that's adaptive because that allows men to be more sure of their paternity. And we've also created all of these cultural adaptations to ensure paternity certainty for human men. So a lot of the constraints that we put around female sexuality, a lot of our religious traditions, are likely originating from this desire for males to know whether or not their children are in fact theirs.
11: I've heard people say babies often physically resemble their fathers more than their mothers in infancy. Is that actually true, or are we all just sort of seeing what we want and expect to see?
12: So it's really interesting. And there was a study I cite in the book that found that when you show people a series of baby photographs and then a series of potential fathers, they're actually able to match the fathers to the babies with above chance accuracy, sort of supporting this idea that there is a resemblance that babies have to their fathers. And people in the study weren't able to do the same with mothers. So, you know, this idea that babies come out and they tend to look like their dads, which would be a really smart evolutionary hack on babies' part if they want to be sure that dads will provide protection and be assured of their paternity. But like so much social science research, you know, this study is based on a small sample, hasn't been well replicated. And there are plenty of findings that have tested similar paradigms and haven't found that there's a real significant dad-baby resemblance that's unique and that's stronger than the mother-baby resemblance. And so it might also be a cultural phenomenon that we want to shore up the father-child bond. And so when we meet a new baby and its parents, we frequently will say, oh, he looks just like dad, or, oh, I see dad's eyes in hers. And part of that is because we culturally, on some level, want to help ensure that dads will stick around. And so we're kind of reassuring him that, in fact, his paternity is actual.
11: Yeah, you can't imagine someone going to, you know, meet a new baby and saying, wow, that baby looks nothing like your husband.
12: Right. Where did this baby come from? That would be somewhat undermining, I think, of the new parents. Exactly.
11: My guest, Darby Saxby, is a clinical psychologist, professor of psychology at USC, and author of the book Dad Brain, The New Science of Fatherhood and How It Shapes Men's Lives. We'll be right back.
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13: 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I'm Bella Cyrus. Iran-backed Houthis imposed a maritime embargo against Saudi Arabia over a blockade on Yemen and an attack on an international airport. The closure of the Bab al-Mandeb Strait threatens Red Sea shipping and raises fears of renewed regional conflict. 90.1 KERA News is keeping an eye on this situation. 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
14: A Hood County judge dismissed a lawsuit seeking automatic approval for two proposed data center projects. KERA News spoke with an anti-data center group.
15: 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The developers say they're moving ahead.
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0: This is Think. I'm Chris Boyd. Today we're talking about how the bodies and brains of fathers are changed by the arrival of a child. My guest, Darby Saxby, is a clinical psychologist and professor of psychology at the University of Southern California. Her new book is Dad Brain, The New Science of Fatherhood and How It Shapes Men's Lives. Darby, when I was pregnant with my first child, my husband became a little obsessed with Couvade syndrome, which I think he did not have, but would have welcomed. Will you explain what this is?
1: Yeah, so Couvade syndrome is also called sympathetic pregnancy or phantom pregnancy, and it's a phenomenon by which males who are expecting a child start to develop pregnancy-like symptoms. So they might have nausea, morning sickness, even sympathetic labor pains. Some men even gain a kind of pregnancy-resembling paunch. And the evidence on this is mixed. So, you know, I think it's a popular concept, but the data supporting its reality are a little weak. There was one study that was done in a London hospital where they surveyed a bunch of expectant dads, and they found that, in fact, they did have more pregnancy-like symptoms than men in the general population. But it's worth noting that many of the symptoms of pregnancy are also stress-related symptoms. So, you know, things like sleeplessness and nausea are things that can happen when you're under a lot of stress. So it's hard to say whether they're caused by the partner's pregnancy or they're just caused by dads feeling some stress as they navigate a new social role.
0: Let's talk about some experiences that might have biological effects on fathers. Skin-to-skin contact is really good for newborns. What does it do for dads who hold their babies this way?
1: So it helps dads to regulate their own physiology in tandem with the infants. And so there's this co-regulation in which dads are kind of becoming attuned to their babies, which can be really powerful for bonding and for dads to start to forge that connection to the new baby. And there have been a few studies that have looked at skin-to-skin in dads when, for example, mom has a complicated birth or a C-section that makes it impossible for her to do skin-to-skin right off the bat. Substituting dad instead seems to lead to similar benefits to the baby, and the men themselves often endorse that they benefit from that closeness and that special time to connect with their babies.
0: I do not doubt the research that has found mothers lose some brain volume between prenatal and postpartum scans, although I'll tell you, I don't really love it. But it turns out this doesn't necessarily mean we're getting dumber or losing function. Is that right?
1: That's right. I always have to caveat when I talk about the brain shrinking in new moms and dads that it's probably adaptive and it's not really a bad thing. It's about the brain sharpening to work more efficiently and to have more consolidated, streamlined pathways that help connect all the different functions that we have to be able to do quickly in order to be effective caregivers. So in the book, I use the analogy of a meandering kind of initial cut of a film and the theatrical release, which has much easier to follow plot because we've taken out all the excess scenes that we didn't need to include. So we're really kind of sharpening the brain and focusing it so that it can work better when we do all the hard cognitive work that we need to do to raise children.
0: So what are some of the changes that have been observed in fathers' brains after the birth of a child?
1: So much like mothers, we see that dads lose some gray matter volume. So their brains are also getting slightly smaller. In dads, the magnitude of change is about 1%. But those changes are tied to how much dads are involved in parenting. So dad's brain change is linked with their parenting time, their parenting motivation, their bonding with the infant, and their enjoyment of the infant. We also see in dads, much like in moms, heightened sensitivity to infant stimuli. So if they see, for example, pictures of their own baby in the scanner, they light up the empathetic and mentalizing brain. And so, you know, I think it's important to talk not just about a maternal brain or a paternal brain, but really a parental brain that exists in both moms and dads in measurable ways.
0: if most of this for fathers is happening upon or after the arrival of a child into the world, is there any reason to think adoptive fathers or fathers in same-sex relationships are affected in different ways or to differing degrees than heterosexual bio dads raising their own biological child?
1: It's a great question. And the problem is we don't have enough good quality research. And in part, that's because understanding the parental brain is such a new and emerging field. There are a couple of studies of adoptive fathers, though, that show that they have brain responses to babies that are really similar to the brain responses of biological parents. And because the changes that we see in fathers are experience dependent and they're linked with time with the infant and practice caregiving and bonding with the infant, my hunch is that you would see them showing up in step parents, adoptive parents, foster parents, and other kinds of caregivers. So we all have this dynamic neurobiology that is going to adapt to support the caregiving role, which is so important to our evolutionary survival. And I think you don't necessarily need to share DNA in order to forge that neurobiology.
0: Some mothers, birthing parents, are affected for a long time by trauma if their delivery was really hard. Assuming that things turn out okay, are fathers shaped in the long term by witnessing either an easy or a difficult birth experience for their partner?
1: Yes, my lab has done some research on this, and I have a chapter in the book called The Birth of a Dad, which is about dad's experience of their partner's childbirth. And I should note that it's somewhat unique in human history to even have men present during the birth of a baby. You know, for most of our evolution, birthing mothers were traditionally accompanied by female relatives. And so it was really only after birth moved into hospitals that you had male doctors in attendance. And now it's become very standard for partners to show up as well to support the birthing mother. And we haven't really studied enough what that does to men or how that affects the couple relationship. So in one study my lab did, we found that when dads reported a more traumatic or difficult birth, they were more likely to develop depressive symptoms in the 6 months after the birth, even controlling for their own prenatal mental health. So a challenging birth was kind of an inflection point for dads to be struggling more with their adjustment to parenthood. I've also found in my lab that the way couples communicate with each other before birth shapes their birth experience. So we found that when couples were fighting in our lab in ways that were more negative and less supportive of each other, they subsequently reported a more challenging and medically complex birth experience, because partner support is such an important component of having an easy, successful birth for mom.
0: You know that moms tend to show stronger responses in their emotion and reward networks after giving birth. Fathers show more activation in the sensory and motor areas of the brain. What does that look like for fathers functionally?
1: So one study that I talk about in the book found that when you look at the somatomotor activation that dads have when they see clips of their baby, they sort of mimic the kinds of motions that dads would make when they're guarding and protecting a baby. And I think that fits into dad's kind of cultural role as, you know, sort of guardians of the family. And I mean, this is preliminary work, but I think it does suggest some intriguing behavioral differences in how moms and dads parent that we see both in humans and in some animal research.
0: Many years ago, I went to a pool with my children for the first time all season, and I'm getting everybody all sunscreened up. And my youngest daughter, who's about four, had forgotten that she needed water wings to float. So she launches herself into the shallow end before I could catch her. It was a family pool full of parents and young kids. A dad in the water, not my child's dad, immediately saw what was going on, scooped her up and out, and she was fine. But presumably, like any decent human adult would do this, but it felt like he was operating on instinct. Is there some like special activation of men's protective instincts around children when they become fathers?
1: Yeah, I mean, I talk about a researcher I interviewed for the book who has done a series of neuroimaging studies where she actually shows babies in danger So one of her paradigms is you're watching this stroller kind of roll down a street, and all of a sudden it takes a turn and it flies off a cliff. And, you know, of course it is, there's not a real baby in the stroller, there's a doll, but when you're watching the clip, you think, oh my goodness, you know, this baby is in danger. And she finds that when she shows this clip to dads in the scanner, they light up their brains in a, you know, variety of regions that are linked with, you know, kind of movement and protection. And so I think there is something about the way that men have evolved to parent that is physical and protective, and that that is echoed in the neurobiology.
0: Is the transition to parenthood driving biological change, perhaps because of what fathers have to think about and do as new parents, or is there some automatic process at work? For example, like, we can imagine an adoptive mother's priorities and focus would change in response to becoming a mom, but we don't expect her body to change the way it would as if she had been, you know, pregnant.
1: Right. So we think that with new dads, there's some entrainment that's happening with their partner. So we see hormonal changes in men starting even before birth. So when they're cohabitating with a pregnant partner, we see changes in testosterone, changes in prolactin, changes in oxytocin levels. And we see a lot of brain change that seems to be experience dependent and is happening after birth. So I think some of that is about the practice and repetition, the kind of experience dependent plasticity of learning your way around how to caregive for a new baby. And some of it is about the hormonal influences that you're soaking up from living with a pregnant partner and with a new baby. And those hormones are also shaping your brain. So it's a combination of the biology and the kind of culture and experience piece that primes dads to adapt in that initial transition.
0: I don't know how biologically expensive it is to have, you know, high levels of male reproductive hormones. It would seem that living with an already pregnant partner would send a message that, like, you can, you know, you can be off guard a little bit for the next few months because you've already got a baby on the way.
1: Yes, and you do see changes in testosterone around the birth of a new baby, not just in humans. You also see it in birds, you see it in rodents, you see it in primates. And if you think about testosterone in particular as a hormone that supports male reproductive strategy, testosterone is implicated in status seeking and dominance hierarchies and competition for mates. And so you want high testosterone when you're out there seeking mating opportunities. You want to spread your seed as widely as possible. And so you want to find, you know, the best mate that you can land to have your offspring. But once you've accomplished mating, then your goals shift a little bit. You now want to ensure the survival of your new baby. And so your strategy is more about nurturing and investing in the new family versus trying to have as many opportunities as possible to show off your stuff so that you can mate. And so as that reproductive strategy shifts, testosterone naturally declines. And so in birds, you see high testosterone levels at the start of a breeding season and then dips in testosterone after breeding has completed and it's time to take care of chicks. And you see something very analogous in human dads, and it seems to be adaptive.
0: Darby Saxby is my guest. She's a clinical psychologist and professor of psychology at the University of Southern California and author of Dad Brain, The New Science of Fatherhood and How It Shapes Men's Lives. This is Think. I'm Chris Boyd. Can any of this research, Darby, tell us anything about, you know, the age-old debate as to whether humans are meant to be permanently monogamous or maybe just sort of temporarily and serially monogamous?
1: So I think the human state of affairs is what I would call monogamy with benefits. So we tend to pair bond, but there are also plenty examples of cheating, subterfuge, you know, having something going on the side, or maybe forming new relationships. So we're sort of flexibly monogamous. And we get some clues as to that state of affairs if you look at our body size ratios. So in very polygynous societies, for example, in certain kinds of gorillas, you see really gigantic males and sort of smaller females. And so those gorillas have sort of more harem style organizations in totally pair bonded, like it's very stably monogamous species. Like, for example, the prairie voles, you see that males and females are almost exactly the same size. And that, you know, that sort of correlates with having very sustained long-term pair bonds. And in human males and females, males are taller and bigger than females generally, but not extraordinarily so. It's a fairly minor size difference. And that indicates that we are more monogamous than not, but we're not completely monogamous. And what we are really is flexible and adaptable. And so, you know, if it serves our needs to settle down with the same partner in the long term, we'll do so. If that partner is substandard, we might mix it up or seek other opportunities.
0: You do make a point in the book of reminding us that differences within sexes are often greater than average differences between sexes in humans.
1: That's right. In the book, I say if you were to make a chart with, you know, all male exemplars of a particular trait in red and all female exemplars in blue, what you'd mostly see is a big blob of purple with some red and blue dots out at the edges. There's a ton of overlap in almost any trait you choose between males and females. And I think we often lose sight of that when we essentialize about gender and we say males are fundamentally this way and females are fundamentally this way. What we are more than anything else is human, and we're more alike than we are different.
0: Are we just driven somehow to simplify because it's easier?
1: I think we like heuristics as humans. Mm-hmm. We like these little shortcuts, these cognitive shortcuts that can help us make snap judgments. And so if we say, well, women are always caregivers and men are always breadwinners, then, you know, maybe that makes our social lives easier to navigate. But I think we actually lose a lot of the richness of humanity, which is to say that culture can shape the way we behave in all kinds of interesting ways. And we are very dynamic as a species. And that, in fact, is what makes us so very resilient.
0: My guest is Darby Saxby. She's a clinical psychologist, also a professor of psychology at the University of Southern California. Her new book is called Dad Brain, The New Science of Fatherhood and How It Shapes Men's Lives. We'll come back to the conversation in just a couple of minutes. This is Think. I'm Chris Boyd.

A North Texas real estate agent is facing capital murder charges in connection to a 2012 stabbing in Arlington. How did investigators crack this cold case? 90.1 KERA News is, of course, following this story. Stay with us for the details.

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4: The Shark is Broken tells the behind-the-scenes story of how these three stars of the film Jaws passed the time trapped on a small boat during the making of the movie. Long delays were caused by Bruce, the film's mechanical shark, which kept breaking down. Comedy drama opens on Wednesday at Amphibian Stage in Fort Worth. For more on this and all the week's arts and culture event highlights, visit KERA Arts on Instagram.

0: You're listening to Think. I'm Chris Boyd. We're talking this hour about how fatherhood changes the bodies and brains of fathers. My guest, Darby Saxby, is a clinical psychologist and professor of psychology at the University of Southern California. Her book about this is called Dad Brain, The New Science of Fatherhood and How It Shapes Men's Lives. Darby, changing hormone levels are often implicated in postpartum depression and anxiety in mothers. Is there a lot of evidence of a similar phenomenon in fathers experiencing hormonal changes?
1: Yes, my study has looked at how changes in testosterone around the birth of a baby is linked with depressive symptoms in new dads. And we found that when dads had lower than usual testosterone levels, they reported more symptoms of depression. We then actually went a step farther. We looked at the partners of those dads and we looked at their depressive symptoms, and we actually found the opposite. So when moms were partnered with higher testosterone dads, they reported more depression. And that depression in moms was fully mediated by their relationship satisfaction. So moms with higher testosterone partners had lower relationship satisfaction across the transition to parenthood. And that was then linked with higher levels of depression in the moms. So it seemed like a bit of a what's good for the goose is not good for the gander finding. But it appears that what's really optimal for men and the family system in terms of mental health is mid-range testosterone levels, that there's some risk when men's testosterone gets too low. But then there's also some risk to the relationship and to the new parenting bond when dad's testosterone gets too high after birth, because we do see these normative decreases in testosterone that seem to serve men's parenting role.
0: We encourage women to keep up with postpartum health care. Is there any move whatsoever to encourage new fathers to, you know, pop into their GP and get a checkup soon after their child is born and be asked some questions about how they're doing?
1: It's interesting. Most men don't even get asked by their doctors, are you a new dad, or are you planning a family, or are you transitioning to fatherhood? And yet there's all this evidence that being a new parent does shape men's health. In the book, I talk about dad bod. You know, we think of that as this kind of humorous concept, but there is, in fact, evidence from both animal and human fathers that weight gain often occurs around the birth of a new baby in males. And sleep, as you know, anyone who has been a parent can attest, also gets very scrambled in the first months and years postpartum. So there are real health consequences of parenthood for men that we rarely talk about or devote the same attention to that we do when we think about women's health in terms of her reproductive transitions.
0: Oxytocin is that neuropeptide associated with emotional bonding. Our bodies produce it naturally. Do fathers experience surges of oxytocin when they spend time caring for babies?
1: Yes, we often think of oxytocin as this kind of cuddle hormone, love hormone, and it's really associated with motherhood. And I've seen posts on social media saying new moms experience oxytocin surges that are totally unique. The fact is, when you measure men and women's oxytocin after the birth of a child, they have very similar levels of oxytocin. So male oxytocin is also responsive to caregiving. My lab did a study where we looked at a play interaction with a new baby, and we measured how often dads were touching and playing with their baby. We found that dads who engaged in more playful touch actually had higher oxytocin levels after that play session. So men are absolutely responding biologically to infant stimuli in similar

0: It's been 1 year since federal funding was eliminated for public radio. KERA News is now 100% funded by the North Texas community, and that includes you. Renew your donation or give for the first time and keep radio public at keranews.org/sustain.
1: You know, that kids can test their limits and, you know, start to feel braver and more competent when they play. That's a really advantageous style for kids to get exposed to.
2: This one really surprised me, Darby. Prolactin's primary function is right there in the name, right? It plays a role in promoting lactation in new mothers. But fathers produce this hormone as well.
1: Yes. In fact, prolactin has also been called the hormone of fatherhood, which is fascinating when you look at, for example, fish. Fish, by the way, are excellent fathers. That when you drop artificial prolactin into the water that fish are swimming in, they suddenly start to get way more paternal. You also see prolactin increases in primates before birth that seem to prepare primate fathers to parent offspring. And in my lab, we found that when dads had higher prolactin during their partner's pregnancy, they subsequently reported stronger bonding and more time with infants after birth. So there's something about this hormone that seems to be turning on paternal behavior in males.
2: As medical research has begun to more deliberately include women, you know, the adage is that women are not small men. You note here that fathers are not male mothers. What is the difference between how fathers and mothers generally interact with their children when they are caregivers?
1: Right. So I think oftentimes we think of, you know, fathers as just sort of like a flawed version of the mother. And I think it's important to champion the unique strengths that fathers bring to the table when it comes to fostering kids' development. And so in the book, I talk about the concept of the attachment relationship, which a lot of us are familiar with, this idea that the parent is serving as a stable base who, you know, the kid feels comfortable returning to and is a source of security. And both moms and dads can foster really strong attachment relationships. But there's also this idea of the activation relationship, which is helping kids kind of regulate their arousal and their energy. And dads can actually serve a really important role in helping to foster a healthy activation relationship for kids. So, you know, when kids engage in vigorous roughhousing right before bed and that helps them to settle down and sleep, that's a good example of an activation relationship at play.
2: You state at the outset of this book that you really want to deflate stereotypes around men and their kind of inherent talent for parenting. Where do you think those stereotypes come from?
1: Yeah, I think we often have this idea that only women are wired to care or to know what to do, and that men are kind of these hapless, bumbling, you know, appendages who just, you know, are not going to be able to kind of like get the knack of caring for babies. And I think, you know, we have these neo-traditional gender roles that seem to be on, you know, resurging, which, you know, tell us that women belong at home taking care of kids and men belong out in the world. And as we've talked about, you know, that really reflects just a brief window of our evolutionary heritage. There's plenty of evidence from human history that males have been really involved in the care of children, you know, since our earliest days as humans. And so I think those stereotypes are coming from sort of a misunderstanding of what is traditional and what is kind of built into us. And one of my goals with the book is just to make the point that we're all wired to care. We're all equipped with this biology that's responsive to our infants and that can turn on and turn up when we get experience as parents.
2: Those stereotypes certainly can sideline fathers who want to be really involved. They also put a ton of pressure on mothers, don't they? Like, God forbid your male partner is better at swaddling or, you know, getting the baby down to sleep than you are. Then that makes you feel terrible.
1: Yeah, that's right. I think oftentimes mothers are socialized to think that they need to kind of be everything to the baby and that they are the sole people responsible for the baby's welfare. And that's just really not the case. We are cooperative breeders. We evolved as what's called alloparents, which means that we are designed to parent in community and with a lot of help and support

0: from the people around us. And I think our nuclear family model means that parents are frequently isolated and left to kind of go it alone. And I think that puts a ton of pressure on mothers, especially when dads feel helpless and inept, and when mothers don't fully trust their partners to take a big role in parenting.
1: There's only so much you can put in a book. There's not too much in this book about same-sex couples. But I am curious if you have anecdotal experience of how fathers raising children with male partners carve out their particular roles within their families.
0: Yes, it's a really interesting question, because I think with heterosexual couples, we sort of feel like these roles are baked in, that they're somehow wired, even though there's plenty of evidence that tells us that, in fact, we're quite flexible as humans. But when you're in a same-sex couple, you have, I think, much more latitude to negotiate roles based on people's circumstances, their employment, their strengths, their interests, and their desires. And so, you know, research on the division of household labor, for example, within same-sex couples suggests that there are much more egalitarian arrangements that arise because we don't have the really gendered baggage that is, you know, kind of hanging over us when we negotiate our roles.
1: My guest, Darby Saxby, is a clinical psychologist and professor of psychology at the University of Southern California. Her book is called Dad Brain, The New Science of Fatherhood and How It Shapes Men's Lives. You're listening to Think. I'm Chris Boyd. Menopause is something of an anomaly in the animal kingdom. I know some scientists have hypothesized that it could relate to the special roles that women and, I guess, old whales can play in families and communities after their childbearing years. Is there any reason to think there is something like a grandfather brain that makes men particularly important to grandchildren?
0: Yes, I actually ended up adding a section to the book on the grandfathers and grandfather brain, because I talked to so many men who said they really saw their transition into grandfatherhood as an opportunity to parent in a different way, in a new way. I talked to a dad who had been a business professor at Wharton, and he said, my generation totally screwed this up. We absorbed these breadwinner norms, and we felt like we had to be working all the time when our kids were young in order to provide. And we didn't get the chance to really enjoy our kids. And he said, you know, all I want to do is rectify that with my grandkids. My goal is to be a full-time caregiver, and I'm getting there. And he was not the only older man who said the same thing to me. I did ask a neuroscientist, Jim Rilling, who's done some really interesting studies on grandmother brains, whether or not he thought there was an evolutionary case for the grandfather brain. And he said, well, I'm not sure, because what's different about older men is that they are still able to reproduce and have their own offspring. So, you know, unlike the case of postmenopausal grandmothers who are fully invested in the next generation, you know, they might still, like men, older men might still be interested in their own reproductive opportunities as opposed to their grandchildren. But I think we need the research, because I am personally very curious. And that's been one of the questions I've gotten the most while I've been on book tour is, when are you going to do a study of grandfathers? So it's on my list.
1: As a society, we still generally have more tolerance for women who become single parents by choice than for men who do the same. I mean, it's a little more complicated for a man to have a child on his own. But is there any reason to believe a single guy who just really wants a child but hasn't found a partner would be any less equipped to do a good job than a woman in a similar circumstance?
0: So I actually know a single guy who recently adopted a child and is doing great. And I think, you know, a single parent who wants to raise a kid is going to have to probably grapple with some challenges around making sure that you have enough of a support system, you know, making sure that you have enough time for downtime and rest and recovery of your own. I don't think there's any biological reason why a single male parent wouldn't be fully capable of being responsive to a child and being able to create a stable attachment relationship with a child.
1: You have children, is that correct?
0: Yes.
1: Is there anything that you wish that you knew that you've learned, you know, over the course of your research and doing this book before they were born?
0: Well, I think my husband probably would have benefited from some of the research in the book, you know, long before our kids were born, because I think both he and I were surprised by how challenging the transition to fatherhood was for him. I was well prepared to transition into motherhood. I mean, I don't know if anyone is truly prepared. It was still really difficult for me too, but at least I had taken, you know, lots of prenatal yoga. I kind of had a community of moms around me. And I think for my husband, he got a little bit more isolated because there wasn't that same kind of community scaffolding around fatherhood. And so I wish that he and I had thought more about, you know, who are the dads that you're going to be able to forge relationships with and talk to? Because I think everybody, moms and dads, needs that community support.
1: Darby Saxby is a clinical psychologist and professor of psychology at USC and author of the book Dad Brain, The New Science of Fatherhood and How It Shapes Men's Lives. Darby, thank you for making time to talk.
0: This was a pleasure. Thanks so much for chatting with me.
1: Think is distributed by PRX, the Public Radio Exchange. Again, I'm Chris Boyd. Thanks for listening. Have a great day.
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8: And I'm Scott Tong. This is Here and Now. Coming up, a check-in on the Iran conflict and U.S. vulnerabilities. As Defense Secretary Pete Hegseth testifies on Capitol Hill today, he's asking for more money in the war. Also, Vice President J.D. Vance and Second Lady Usha Vance announce a new baby boy. We'll look at the history of babies and children in the White House and what some public family moments revealed.
7: And in Nathaniel Rich's new novel, Cloud Thief, a hacker living off the grid and a climate journalist team up for a new kind of heist, robbing a data center.
9: The most valuable thing in the world is no longer money, you know, or jewels, it's data. And all of this data lives in these Fort Knoxes called data centers.
7: Coming up Here and Now.
8: After this news.
10: Live from NPR News, I'm Lakshmi Singh. This afternoon, Defense Secretary Pete Hegseth will go before members of Congress who are considering a defense budget request. The White House is seeking more than $87 billion. This in the wake of more U.S. military losses since Friday in Jordan and in northern Iraq, where there was a drone attack at a U.S. base. NPR's Quil Lawrence has more on the U.S. war with Iran.
11: I spoke with three former U.S. military officials about this new and rapidly evolving reality of drone warfare. One of them was General Joseph Votel, who formerly led CENTCOM. He said the U.S. had built up power in the region by building these bases.
12: Our strength for the last several decades has been our forward deployment and our positioning across the Gulf. Now we are seeing that that same advantage has turned into a little bit of a disadvantage.
11: In Iraq and Afghanistan, the enemy had no real range or air power. But now in the age of drone warfare, Iran doesn't even really need an air force because its drones can travel 1,000 miles and hit U.S. bases all over the region.
10: NPR's Quil Lawrence. The bulk of the White House's nearly $90 billion request would be used in the war, but the remainder would be allocated for farm aid, relief from the Ebola outbreak in Central Africa, as well as restoration and construction projects in the Washington, D.C. area. In a move that threatens to deepen an energy crisis stemming from the conflict in the Strait of Hormuz, Yemen's Iranian-backed Houthi rebels are threatening a blockade on a key maritime route in the Red Sea. NPR's Emily Fang reports the Houthis are targeting Saudi Arabia.
2: In a video statement, the Houthis called Saudi Arabia criminals and said the blockade of Bab al-Mandab was retaliation. Saudi Arabia intervened in a Yemeni civil war against the Houthis, and this month the Houthis accused the kingdom of bombing a major airport in Yemen, though Saudi Arabia has never acknowledged the attack. Saudi Arabia uses the Bab al-Mandab to its west to export oil now that another key waterway, the Strait of Hormuz to its east, is off limits. Bab al-Mandab is one of the key waterways connecting Europe to Asia. From one end, the strait leads to the Suez Canal and the Mediterranean, and to the south, ultimately to the Indian Ocean. Emily Fang, NPR News.
10: The FDA says Taylor Farms is still a focus of its probe into the cyclospora outbreak. More from NPR's Yuki Noguchi.
13: Cyclospora parasites are hard to test for and trace. The tested sample might not reflect the entire crop, for example. Plus, Rutgers microbiologist Donald Schaffner says there are often unrelated cases that crop up every summer.
14: Just because you're sick with cyclospora right now doesn't mean that you're part of this cluster of cases that have an epicenter in Michigan and Ohio. Sometimes we can figure out what's causing it, and sometimes we can't.
10: Yuka Noguchi with that story. It's NPR.
15: Live in the Texas newsroom, I'm Shelby Rose. We begin with the weather. Today, an extreme heat warning is in effect for much of North Texas as temperatures spike into triple digits. This happening as the Gulf keeps an eye on Tropical Storm Bertha approaching later in the week. Plus, a North Texas real estate agent has been arrested and charged in a murder investigation from 2012. KERA's James Hartley reports the arrest comes after police use forensic genealogy to identify a suspect.
16: Arlington police and the FBI in Dallas identified Myra Velasquez as the suspect. Itasama Sanchez was found dead with multiple stab wounds in January 2012. Jimenez, who only wanted to share her last name, is a real estate agent who knows Velasquez. She said the arrest came as a shock because Velasquez always seemed kind and polite.
17: Recently, I talked to her about seeing her traveling the world, and I had told her, hey, like, what are you doing? How are you traveling the world when we got to sell houses? She was like, no, girl, you know, I got family, and so I go visit them, and that's what we do, and so I don't really have to spend a lot of money.
16: Velasquez is being held at the Tarrant County Jail awaiting trial without bond. I'm James Hartley.
15: And a Hood County judge has dismissed a lawsuit seeking automatic approval for two proposed data center projects. The county argued a 30-day statutory deadline to act on the plans didn't apply, an argument a judge ultimately accepted. Laura Crawford, founder of data center group Protect the Paluxy, says the decision is a big win for the county.
18: Been very encouraging to win a couple of bills in the war. The developers still say they're moving ahead and will keep battling to prevent them from getting water and power. Full speed ahead for us too, I guess.
15: And in a court filing, the developer said that they do plan to appeal the ruling. I'm Shelby Rose in the Texas newsroom.
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8: And I'm Scott Tong in Washington, D.C. This is Here and Now. Defense Secretary Pete Hegseth is scheduled to testify before Congress today, asking for more money for the Iran war. The Pentagon is requesting a total of $350 billion. Here is the president on the war today.
21: If we left right now, it would take them a long time, years, years to rebuild. But we're not leaving right now.
8: Hegseth's appearance in Capitol Hill follows 10 straight days of attacks against Iran and the deaths of at least three U.S. service members since Friday. He will face some tough questions. Let's discuss now with Mark Montgomery, retired Navy admiral, now senior director at the Foundation for Defense of Democracies. Mark, Admiral, welcome back to the program.
22: Thank you for having me, Scott.
8: The New York Times is reporting the Pentagon did not disclose to the public earlier strikes last week against U.S. service members in the Middle East, leading to dozens of injuries. How, in your view, does the military think about whether to disclose this information to the public and whether that information might help the enemy if it's public?
22: Well, you know, over the last few years, most of our casualties happened when we were on the offensive, so that we weren't giving away any vulnerability or weakness when we talked about, you know, eventually talked about the loss of an aircraft or something like that. But what's happening in this war is that we're actually being hit pretty hard. And, you know, we clearly have a flaw in our counter-drone capabilities and our integrated air defense. And so I understand why there's some reluctance to talk about the success of the adversary in striking these things for fear that, you know, it somehow reveals an opportunity for more success. Now, the fact that they don't give a broad brush overstroke of, you know, we've had 45 people injured this week or something like that, that's unacceptable. But the idea that they're not giving away specifics on air-based defense failures, I sort of understand that, because these are unexpected failures.
8: Sure. Now, the Pentagon has not held a press conference since May. So just a bit of comparison, in the first 5 weeks of the Iraq War in 2003, Pentagon held more than 30 briefings, according to the Medill News Service. In this war, the Pentagon has held 8 briefings over about the same amount of time. What is your view on the importance of briefing the public?
22: Hey, look, the hallmark of democracy is transparency, and we expect that from all the institutions of the government and society. And so the Department of Defense should be doing more frequent press conferences. I will say, uniquely in this administration, the president appears to lead in information dispersal, whether it's by Truth Social posts, you know, shout outs, or, you know, discussions with the press. So they do communicate a lot, but it's not communicated by someone who knows any details, you know, which was what you would get from General Kane, or in theory, Secretary Hegseth, mm-hmm. at the podium.
8: You know, today the lawmakers, I imagine, will ask Secretary Hegseth about the various costs of the war in terms of dollars, in terms of munitions, in terms of damage to U.S. installations in the region. I mean, what questions do you have on the cost of the war?
22: So exactly, you know, in theory, they'll stick to appropriations questions. In practice, they'll do appropriations and policy questions. On the appropriations side, I expect the Democrats to ask some hard questions like, you know, this $67 billion, is this, what's this account for? Is it to last week, to next week, to next month's expected operations? In other words, is this the first of several bills for this fiscal year? Or is this the only bill we'll get this fiscal year? And then another question that Democrats might ask is, are the weapons we're going to get in replacement, will they do a better job at defending? Have we made changes in what we're buying or what we're replacing with? Because a bunch of this is munitions. Some of it's operations. Some of it's the replacement of systems like aircraft. And then a lot of it's munitions. And they probably have some hard questions on the munitions.
8: Yeah. Let me ask about Iran in the ceasefire that has not held. During the ceasefire, it had time, of course, to sell oil and bring in money, potentially rebuild its military facilities. Does Iran's staying power in this war surprise you?
22: It does. You know, I thought the blockades would have, you know, the first and now second imposed blockade, which cut off a significant amount of fossil fuels, when combined with the pretty significant strikes against the industrial base, I thought that would have put kind of a significant economic strain. And I'm surprised at the resilience that the Iranian Revolutionary Guard Corps, the IRGC, is able to impose on their society. So I am somewhat surprised. I would suspect U.S. Central Command is as well. And that'll cause them to rethink their target sets as they continue nightly targeting.
8: Mark, you mentioned earlier on about potential U.S. vulnerabilities against attacks from Iran. Tell me more about what you're concerned about.
22: You know, my concern is that we're doing pretty well shooting down ballistic missiles, you know, with Patriot and THAAD and Navy ships out at sea, you know, reportedly, you know, above 90, even 95%. But the drones, the Shahed drones, the ones that, you know, the Russians have been using nonstop against Ukraine, in which Ukraine is able to shoot down at about 95%. I think a much higher percentage are getting through against U.S. Ground-based counter-drone systems. We have failed to learn from the Ukrainian experience. You know, when Zelensky offered Trump assistance in 2025, we probably should have taken it. As a result, now we're rapidly buying systems that have been proven in Ukraine. We're trying to integrate them into our force on the fly. It leaves me with some concern that we still may not be fully protected. Our troops on the ground may not be fully protected against Iranian Shahed attacks on our military facilities.
0: That's retired Navy Admiral Mark Montgomery. Mark, thank you again.
22: Thank you for having me.
0: The Defense Department is identifying another soldier killed in connection with the U.S.-led war in Iran. 30-year-old Sergeant Michael Emmanuel Swinton of Fayetteville, North Carolina, died during a controlled detonation of a drone in northern Iraq 2 days ago. In all, at least 17 U.S. service members have died since the war began in late February.
1: This next story takes us to Nigeria. In the north of the country, Ibrahim Musa makes his living by driving a motorcycle taxi.
3: Sometimes I get passengers. Sometimes I don't. But I try my best. This is how I feed my family.
1: Musa's income is modest, so when it came to medical needs, he and his family relied on care subsidized by the U.S. Agency for International Development. Last year, that funding was suddenly cut by the Trump administration right when the family desperately needed it. And there are more stories like theirs. Here's NPR's Ari Daniel.
23: Until recently, Ibrahim Musa and his wife had four kids, including their son Abdullahi, who used to love to help with small tasks however he could.
3: He always goes to clean my motorcycle. His heart is just kind. If someone was sad, he would go and sit with them.
23: Abdullahi developed asthma when he was five. Over time, it became increasingly serious.
3: Sometimes he would wake up suddenly, gasping for air. I feel very, very scared. We usually rush him to the hospital.
23: They take the motorcycle. Abdullahi's sandwiched between his two parents. Those visits, plus the drugs and inhalers, were usually free. Musa says he was told that USAID was helping to offset the costs.
3: Because of that support, people like us who don't have much could still get treatment.
23: Then, last year, he had an especially severe asthma attack.
3: He told me, "Daddy, I can't breathe well." We rushed to the clinic.
23: But they learned the drugs were no longer available. Musa speculates that was due to USAID funding drying up in the wake of the Trump administration's decision to shut down the agency. A similar story had been playing out more than 150 miles away to the south in central Nigeria. In early 2025, a once cheerful 8-year-old named Ibrahim contracted typhoid fever, a dangerous bacterial infection that his father, Yakubu Garba, says he likely picked up from the drinking water.
24: It started like a normal sickness. He had fever, weakness, and was not eating well.
23: Ibrahim's condition worsened. The family visited the local clinic and received an antibiotic and rehydration regimen for free. The staff told them USAID was picking up the tab. Soon, Ibrahim was feeling better, so much so that he didn't complete his course of antibiotics.
24: Sometimes too much stress at home will make us not remember to give the child the medicines to take.
23: But Ibrahim's typhoid rebounded and knocked him flat.
24: He would just look at me and tell me, "Baba, I am tired." That broke me.
23: When he and his family returned to the clinic, the meds were no longer free, another possible casualty of the dismantling of USAID. Ibrahim's family couldn't afford the new round of drugs. They took him home, tried an herbal remedy, and prayed.
24: We delayed, hoping we could find money or that he would get better. But he did not.
23: When NPR asked the U.S. State Department for comment, they didn't refer to these two specific cases. Rather, they referenced the five-year, $5.1 billion health memorandum of understanding that the Trump administration has signed with Nigeria. It consists of nearly $2.1 billion in health assistance, alongside another $3 billion or so from the Nigerian government.
25: In theory, setting up these systems is great. This amount of investment will actually generate a lot of good health.
23: But it's only part of the picture, argues Brooke Nichols, a health economist at Boston University. Her research shows more than 500,000 children perish due to USAID being shut down, mostly in sub-Saharan Africa. She says the abrupt termination led to a breakdown of trust and supply chains, which are challenging to reinstate.
5: It's one thing to turn something off. It is something entirely different to turn something back on again. This funding could have done much more good if there was a transition from the before times into the current MOUs, because we wouldn't have had that disruption of services.
23: While it's difficult to say for sure what would have happened had USAID remained, Nichols says the agency had been in Africa, enabling a range of treatments. The MOUs are perhaps of little comfort to the two Nigerian families. Abdullahi died from that final asthma attack. And 4 days after Ibrahim's family was told they'd have to pay for the typhoid antibiotics, Ibrahim passed away. Ari Daniel, NPR News.
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6: Top AI firms need to raise billions to build data centers, and to do so, they've turned to the bond market. We'll have that story for you next in 14 minutes on 90.1 KERA News.

0: Live from NPR News in Boston, I'm Steve Brown. Diplomats are seeking to salvage the collapsed interim deal between Iran and the United States, even as both countries continue to launch attacks in a 10th day of renewed fighting. But it remains unclear what new arrangement might be reached to end the war. A barrage of U.S. strikes hasn't compelled Tehran to loosen its grip on the Strait of Hormuz. The U.S. continued its airstrikes on the Islamic Republic early today, and Iran retaliated on U.S. allies in the region. Sirens in Bahrain and Kuwait warned residents of incoming projectiles. U.S. gasoline prices have jumped to an average of $4 a gallon again as the U.S. and Iran launch more attacks. According to AAA, the national average for a gallon of regular gasoline is now back to $4. The average price a year ago was $3.14 a gallon. A lawyer says social media influencers Andrew and Tristan Tate will fight extradition to the United Kingdom. The brothers face rape and sex trafficking charges in the UK. They were arrested in Miami on Saturday. They're being held in federal detention. A U.S. district judge will consider whether they meet the conditions for extradition in the coming weeks. An attorney for the brothers suggests the case is politically motivated, but didn't explain why. 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
6: The big tech companies driving the AI boom are expected to spend more than $700 billion on data center infrastructure this year. And they're increasingly looking to debt to finance this spending spree. Amazon, Alphabet, Meta, and Oracle have been issuing corporate bonds at a scale the industry has never seen. To explain what this means, we're joined by Julie Osk, a tech analyst at Osk Advisory.
8: What's happening right now is it feels like there's just insatiable demand for AI, or what we call these tokens or massive compute power. And so when that comes and there isn't enough supply, then the CapEx amongst these hyperscalers has been growing dramatically, especially among the largest in the world. For example, if you look at Alphabet's CapEx for fiscal year 2023, it was closer to $32 billion. And for fiscal year 2025, it was already up to $91 billion. And that's looking to almost double for this year. So some of the original budgets that may have been in place even 1 to 2 years ago are no longer going to suffice. So these companies are looking to alternative plans. According to the Wall Street Journal, these large tech companies have already issued $244 billion in bonds just this year, with Amazon, NVIDIA, and SpaceX releasing $75 billion of that just in the month of June.
6: I think a lot of people are probably at least loosely aware of these companies, performance on the stock market. These are very valuable mm-hmm. companies. The stock can also, though, be kind of volatile. What does it mean for them to now be such big bond issuers to have to be kind of paying attention to interest rates?
8: So, like, I think on one hand, and I think this is one of these things, Megan, where in some ways it's a fluid situation. These tech companies have been doing really well for a lot of years. So their cost of capital is fairly low. It's not much higher than it would be for the U.S. government, right? So if the U.S. government has bonds at 3.5%, you know, these companies can issue it at 5%. And so they are benefiting from having high credit scores and a relatively low cost of capital. However, they still need to pay attention to what the interest rates are, because for a number of different reasons, due to inflation and some volatility, the interest rates are starting to go up. And the cost of the capital is beginning to creep up for some of these companies because there's more uncertainty going on in the AI market. And really, how much demand is there when we're building assets that aren't going to be online for 2, 3, 4, 5 years?
6: Even if investors could be totally confident in the trajectory of the AI boom, which of course they can't, but even if they could, is there just a risk in kind of the sheer amount of bonds that are being issued and over again?
8: Yeah, I think you're absolutely dead on. There's a supply and demand. Like, there's absolutely demand to get into and get something and be part of the growth of AI. And there's a lot of pent-up demand, I think, today, right, to get in on the game and to benefit from, like, how AI may lift all markets. But as they raise more money, the cost of borrowing that capital is going up for some of them. There's risks of buying too much now and not waiting to see what happens.
6: That was Julie Osk of Osk Advisory. Livy Burdett produced this episode. I'm Megan McCarty-Carino, and that's Marketplace Tech. This is APM.
9: A Hood County judge dismissed a lawsuit seeking automatic approval for two proposed data center projects. KERA News spoke with an anti-data center group.
10: It's been very encouraging to win a couple of bills in the war. The developers say they're moving ahead.
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13: From Resident Evil Requiem to Slay the Spire 2, NPR staff and contributors once again present a new list of their favorite games of the year so far. That's coming up for all you gamers out there in 14 minutes. Thank you for listening to 90.1 KERA News. I'm Bella Cyrus. More headlines are headed your way.

0: 10 minutes till 2 p.m. You're listening to 90.1 KERA News. And coming up, President Donald Trump is peddling false claims about the 2020 election in an attempt to sow distrust in the results of the upcoming November midterms. That is a warning from Nevada Secretary of State in an interview with Here Now Scott Tong. We'll hear more about this 16 minutes past the hour on 90.1 KERA News.
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5: It's Here and Now. It is a turbulent moment for the video game industry. Many jobs are being eliminated. But if you, the gamer, are looking for something new to play or recommend, NPR has just published a brand new list, it's interactive, of staff favorites in 2026. Here and Now's James Mastromarino edited the list, and he's here to talk about it. Hey, James.
6: Hey, great to be here.
5: Let's talk about these new games of the year. For people like me who don't play a lot of games, I find this list really interesting every year. This year, you have a game for PC players called Mewgenics, M-E-W-Genics. What is it?
6: Yes, and let me say that is a pun on eugenics. Don't worry. The makers of this game do not espouse real-world eugenics of any sort.
5: Good
6: this is
5: know.
6: Just a very silly, deranged cat breeding game where you'll have all these mutated kittens that you'll send on adventures. 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And the best thing about it, especially for me as a radio producer, is that it has an in-game radio station that also plays
5: no
6: jazzy tunes as you explore this crazy world, complete with lyrics.
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5 months into the Iran war, gas prices are still high. Coming up in 14 minutes, we'll get the latest about how the war is impacting consumers' pockets. You won't want to miss the headline here on 90.1 KERA News.

0: It's nearly 3 o'clock and you're listening to 90.1 KERA News. Coming up, confusion about the cyclospora outbreak and uncertainty about when it might be contained puts the onus on consumers to protect themselves. We'll hear more about this about 16 minutes from now on 90.1 KERA News. I'm Bella Sarvis signing off. I'll return tomorrow 10 a.m. to 3 p.m. Have a wonderful afternoon.
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4: It's Here and Now. Every spring, a bird called the common swift takes flight on a vast migration from Africa to the Middle East and Europe, east to China, and north to Siberia. And for thousands of years, one colony of swifts has nested in a very special place, the Western Wall in Jerusalem, one of the holiest sites in Judaism. NPR's Ruth Sherlock takes us there.
5: People are praying at the Western Wall, and above them, flying in circles, are dozens of swifts. They're catching insects and feeding their young that are nesting in the cracks of this ancient religious site. Scientists think they've been nesting here probably since this wall was first built some 2,000 years ago.
6: The skies of Tanzania, middle of Africa.
5: Amnon Han, the head of the Friends of the Swifts Association of Israel, says the swifts fly nearly 3,000 miles to reach this spot.
6: It's a direct flight. They don't stop on the way.
5: And when they arrive at the Western Wall, they are welcomed by an annual ceremony presided over by a rabbi. Han recites from memory the passage from the Hebrew Bible in which Jeremiah admonishes the faithful for not coming to pray in Jerusalem as regularly as the swift visits. Even the stork in the sky knows her appointed seasons, and the turtle dove, the swift, and the crane keep the time of their coming, but my people do not know the Lord's ordinance. There are at least 88 nesting pairs raising their young in the nooks and crannies of this Western Wall. Sarah Wurzel

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1: And you're listening to 90.1 KERA News. I'm Jenny Quinlan in for Justin Martin. Secretary Pete Hegseth spoke to the Senate Appropriations Committee this afternoon. This is the first time in more than 2 months the Trump administration has given the public an accounting. We'll hear more of what was said coming up in 16 minutes on KERA News, also on the KERA app.
2: A Hood County judge dismissed a lawsuit seeking automatic approval for two proposed data center projects. KERA News spoke with an anti-data center group.
3: It's been very encouraging to win a couple of bills in the war. The developers say they're moving ahead.
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5: Texas tree surgeons, who remind you that trees need slow, continuous watering to saturate the soil.

105 today with a heat index of 112, 85 tonight, 104 tomorrow with a heat index of 113. It's 104 in Dallas, 101 in Fort Worth, and 104 in Plano.

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1: And this is 90.1 KERA News. Half a century ago, a series of landmark federal laws started reining in water pollution. And as a result, some rivers across the country are bouncing back to life. But threats to clean rivers remain. Come back to KERA News tomorrow morning to learn more or ask your smart speaker to play KERA.
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6: So here we are, 5 months later. The strait is closed. The ceasefire hasn't just disintegrated. This war is now spiraling out of control again.
7: Defense Secretary Pete Hegseth faced the Senate today requesting more money to fund the Iran war.
0: For Tuesday, July 21st, this is All Things Considered from NPR News.
7: I'm Juana Summers.
0: And I'm Ilse Chang. The White House announced new 50% tariffs on a variety of Canadian goods this week.
7: The president claims Canada has discriminated against the U.S. in key industries.
8: No one has retaliated against us except China and Canada, so we're taking a targeted measure to counter that retaliation.
0: And NPR's Bobby Carter brings us the best R&B entries from this year's Tiny Desk Contest.
9: It's just really, really cool to see these artists enter time after time and reimagine themselves and also reimagine their sets and also just evolve as artists.
7: And how one Southern school is working to draw more men into nursing careers.
0: Now news.
10: Live from NPR News in Washington, I'm Ryland Barton. Defense Secretary Pete Hegseth says the Iran war has cost $37.5 billion so far. Pentagon officials are facing questions and protests this hour at a Senate hearing about the supplemental budget package to fund the military and aid to farmers. General Dan Kane says the U.S. is facing military challenges in the Middle East and across the world.
11: It is an imperative that Americans understand that the character of war is changing. Advances in technology are fundamentally and irreversibly changing the way we fight, which necessitates capital to properly arm America's military.
10: In recent days, the Pentagon announced three more Americans died in the Iran war, bringing the U.S. death toll to 17. More than 100 American service members have been injured since early July. The U.S. Senate Intelligence Committee has advanced President Trump's nominee to be the next spy chief. Jay Clayton refused to acknowledge Joe Biden's 2020 election victory during a confirmation hearing last week. He'll need a majority of the 100-member Senate to be confirmed to the position overseeing the 18 agencies in the U.S. intelligence community. A U.S. attorney in Seattle is suing over his removal. NPR's Carrie Johnson reports he was appointed by federal judges this month, only to be fired by President Trump the same day.
12: Roger Rogoff is a former federal prosecutor and county judge in Washington State. The federal district court there named him the U.S. attorney in Seattle last week to fill a long-standing vacancy. But less than an hour after Rogoff's swearing in, President Trump fired him. Now Rogoff is suing to get the job back. arguing Trump violated the Constitution's Appointments Clause and exceeded his authority under a federal vacancies statute. It's the latest flashpoint over the president's effort to install interim U.S. attorneys and do an end run around the Senate confirmation process. The Justice Department says Rogoff's firing was within the president's power, and the district court did not consult with DOJ on the selection. Carrie Johnson, NPR News.
10: Authors are celebrating the success of a landmark class action lawsuit over the use of their work to train Anthropic's AI chatbots, NPR's Chloe Veltman reports.
13: Attorneys involved say it's the largest copyright infringement settlement to date. The authors of more than 480,000 books are entitled to receive about $3,000 for each infringed work used to train Anthropic's models. Authors Andrea Bartz, Charles Graeber, and Kirk Wallace Johnson sued Anthropic in 2024. Authors Guild Director of Policy and Advocacy, Umair Kazi, says he welcomes the outcome.
14: And we are looking forward to the commencement of the distribution process so authors can start getting paid.
13: Anthropic did not respond to our request for comment. Chloe Veltman, NPR News.
10: This is NPR.
15: At 4:04, I'm William Padmore for KERA News. The state's Child Welfare Agency has canceled its contract with the private nonprofit managing foster care in 9 North Texas counties. KERA's Toluwani Osibamuo reports it comes 4 months after the state revealed 2 kids died in the contractor's care.
16: The nonprofit Empower has been responsible for foster care management in a region that includes Dallas and Collin counties since early 2024. The Texas Department of Family and Protective Services says within the past 2 years, 2 kids have died after Empower caseworkers failed to properly assess the safety of their abusive homes. A Dallas judge in March appointed a state employee to oversee Empower's operations and help resolve systemic failures. Now, Texas Family Care Network will serve Dallas County and the Tarrant County based Our Community, Our Kids will serve the other 8 counties.
15: That's KERA's Toluwani Osibamuo reporting. Former Fort Worth Police Chief Ed Krause will be taking over as CEO of Sundance Square. That's after Sasha Bass announced she'd be stepping down yesterday. The announcement comes after years of businesses moving out of that part of downtown, with many retail spaces sitting empty. As the Dallas Business Journal's Seth Bodine reports, the organization itself has been very quiet about the change.
17: I've tried contacting multiple people that tried calling the command center, which is sort of the security center that's listed in his email. They pointed back to a news email that is sort of a dead end.
15: Krause assumes his new role September 1st. And rapper Pooh Shiesty was denied pretrial release for a second time today in the ongoing Gucci Mane kidnapping case. I'm William Padmore for KERA News.
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1: Thanks so much for being here. This is 90.1 KERA News. I'm Jenny Quinlan, and for Justin, obviously, very sunny, very hot. With that in mind, coming up, what you really need to know about skincare. Stay with KERA News for that at 4:44.
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1: Yeah, we're under an extreme heat warning until tomorrow, 8 p.m. Oh, my. Today's high, 105, with a heat index of 112. Low, 85 tonight. Tomorrow, sunny and extremely hot with a high of 104 with a heat index of 113. 102 in Dallas, Fort Worth, 100, and McKinney has 102. 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
1: You are listening to 90.1 KERA News. I'm Jenny Quinlan in for Justin Martin. President Trump's new 50% tariff on Canadian goods is not going over well in Canada.
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1: Trump says Canada has unfairly discriminated against American automobiles, alcohol, and dairy products. That story in about 16 minutes on KERA News.
3: A Hood County judge dismissed a lawsuit seeking automatic approval for two proposed data center projects. KERA News spoke with an anti-data center group.
4: It's been very encouraging to win a couple of bills in the war. 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

0: things like a head of iceberg lettuce, just taking off the top layers, can help to reduce that risk of food contamination from the outside, just like you would peel an orange.
1: With all the uncertainty around Cyclospora, how do consumers protect themselves?
2: It's Tuesday, July 21st, and this is All Things Considered from NPR News.
1: I'm Elsa Chang.
2: And I'm Juana Summers. The Ebola outbreak has persisted for more than 2 months in the Democratic Republic of Congo.
1: And health officials are struggling with next steps.
3: The outbreak is well spread. You can see that there are lots of dots on the map of varying sizes.
2: Also, a famous pair of eagles east of Los Angeles could see a new housing development near their habitat.
1: Could that proposal threaten these birds that so many people watch on live stream?
4: It's almost like they know they're on a television show and they're putting on special skits all day long, and it's just hilarious.
2: Now the news.
5: Live from NPR News in Washington, I'm Ryland Barton. Defense Secretary Pete Hegseth says troop training would have to be cut back if the Pentagon doesn't get the $67 billion in supplemental funds it's requesting from Congress. He also raised concerns about troop pay and weapons that defend against enemy drones and missiles.
6: Without these funds, we face critical shortfalls that threaten our ability to also simply pay our service members, rapidly replenish equipment and munitions, and sustain vital operations without disruption.
5: Republicans are trying to pass the budget package before lawmakers take a month-long break to campaign for the midterm elections. Later this week, the Senate will consider another war powers resolution limiting President Trump's ability to unilaterally wage war. Most Americans disapprove of how Trump is handling the conflict as gas prices spike again. President Trump says he plans to help Lebanon. The U.S. has been trying to get Israeli forces to leave areas where they've been fighting Iranian-backed Hezbollah in southern Lebanon, as NPR's Michelle Kellerman reports.
7: Lebanese President Joseph Aoun says his goal is to end the state of hostility between Israel and Lebanon, and that he's been looking forward to this White House visit.
8: Meeting such a great president like yourself.
9: That's a very nice thing. See, he knows how to get to me.
7: Israel occupies large parts of southern Lebanon, where it's fighting Iranian-backed Hezbollah. Under a U.S.-mediated pilot program, the Israelis have begun to hand off some small areas to the Lebanese armed forces. Aoun calls his country's military the backbone of stability and is asking for more U.S. support. President Trump didn't offer specifics, but says he will help a lot. Michelle Kellerman, NPR News, the State Department.
5: A software error in New Jersey led to more than 6,000 non-citizens being registered to vote. As NPR's Miles Parks reports, the state says the issue has been resolved, but such errors have been shown to fuel conspiracy theories.
10: The software error meant that thousands of people who answered no to the question, "Are you a U.S. citizen?" at a DMV, were still registered to vote anyway. New Jersey's Governor Mikey Sherrill called the problem serious, but she also said fewer than 400 of the mistaken registrants actually voted, and the erroneous registrations have now been removed as well. These sorts of bureaucratic errors aren't unheard of. Oregon dealt with a similar issue in 2024, but non-citizens have never been shown to register on purpose in anything but very small numbers. Still, experts expect these sorts of errors to be spotlighted by those looking to cast doubt on the entire election system this fall. Miles Parks, NPR News, Washington.
5: The Trump administration is seeking to toss aside a 60-year-old requirement for tens of thousands of private sector employers to submit workforce demographic reports to the Equal Employment Opportunity Commission. The EEOC's Republican majority rescinded the data collection requirement today. It's now subject to a 30-day public comment period. This is NPR News.
11: At 5:04, I'm William Padmore from KERA News. The state's Child Welfare Agency has canceled its contract with the private nonprofit managing foster care in 9 North Texas counties. KERA's Toluwani Osibamiwo reports it comes 4 months after the state revealed 2 kids died in the contractor's care.
12: The nonprofit Empower has been responsible for foster care management in a region that includes Dallas and Collin counties since early 2024. The Texas Department of Family and Protective Services says within the past 2 years, 2 kids have died after Empower caseworkers failed to properly assess the safety of their abusive homes. A Dallas judge in March appointed a state employee to oversee Empower's operations and help resolve systemic failures. Now, Texas Family Care Network will serve Dallas County and the Tarrant County based Our Community, Our Kids will serve the other 8 counties.
11: That's KERA's Toluwani Osibamiwo reporting. Former Fort Worth Police Chief Ed Kraus will be taking over as CEO of Sundance Square. That's after Sasha Bass announced she'd be stepping down yesterday. The announcement comes after years of businesses moving out of that part of downtown, with many retail spaces sitting empty. As the Dallas Business Journal's Seth Bodine reports, the organization itself has been very quiet about the change.
13: I've tried contacting multiple people. I tried calling the command center, which is sort of the security center that's listed in his email. They pointed back to a news email that is sort of a dead end.
11: Kraus assumes his new position September 1st. And rapper Pooh Shiesty was denied pretrial release for a second time today in the ongoing Gucci Mane kidnapping case. I'm William Padmore for KERA News.
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1: Sasha Bass is stepping down as president and CEO of Sundance Square. Fort Worth Police Chief Ed Krause is taking the reins of the 37-block development in the center of downtown. For more on this, North Texas Now hosts Ron Corning and Miranda Suarez sat down with Seth Bodine from the Dallas Business Journal.
2: So we know Sasha Bass has gotten a lot of criticism for her leadership of Sundance. Break this down for us. Where did all of this begin?
3: Sasha Bass took over the reins of Sundance Square, which is a huge chunk of downtown. It's 1.7 million square feet, so I don't know how many football fields that is, but it's more than a dozen. So this is a lot of iconic businesses that have been long time. She took the reins in 2019, right before COVID-19. So under her leadership, she made a lot of changes that were controversial. Some of the prime examples is along Houston Street in downtown, which was home to a lot of notable businesses that have been there for quite a long time. Riata Restaurant, Improv Theater, Four-Day Weekend. One by one, those businesses started to close because their leases weren't renewed. Doors close without any really signal of what is going to fill its place. And those spaces continue to be empty.
2: Do you think, and again, I'm putting you in a position to maybe speculate here or to kind of read between the lines, read the tea leaves in a way. Do you think that removing her from this position was the result of everything being in the state it's currently in, or were there other factors here at work? And they will put somebody else, as they've announced, we'll talk about that here now too. They've announced a new CEO. Will that mean making changes that will bring Sundance Square back?
3: Well, it appears that this is a sort of a chain of events that have slowly been different from the strategy that Sasha took starting in 2019, going through today, leasing everything in-house, making changes on the dime for who fills the building.
2: What about the cost of rent, though? The cost of rent has been an issue. Do we think the rent will come down per square foot to incentivize new business?
3: It's unclear.
2: It's just unclear. Yeah.
3: There's really no information about the real estate. Usually the available space is even listed online in prominent places like CoStar or LoopNet that real estate professionals use to sort of indicate, okay, this is what's available, this is what's not. But these firms can't really even tell you know, what is available in the retail spaces or office spaces. So those are sort of now handled by brokerages who seem to know what's happening. But I think the Bass family is sort of notoriously quiet, private. They're keeping things like that, the management strategy, et cetera, not public, I guess.
4: And as you said, I mean, Sundance takes up such a massive chunk of downtown Fort Worth. Do we have any sense of Ed Krause's approach as CEO, or is that another Sundance Square mystery?
3: I've tried contacting multiple people yesterday about the news itself. It seems that Ed Krause is out of town till July 27th. I tried calling the command center, which is sort of the security center that's listed in his email. They didn't really seem to know. You know, they pointed back to a news email that is sort of a dead end. They have three different media people that don't answer their phones or texts. So
4: it seems like there's a really theme unclear here, Seth.
2: Yeah, so this shift has not led immediately to any level of transparency, but we will continue to cover it, Seth Bodine. Thank you so much. We appreciate you joining us.
3: Thank you.
1: That was Seth Bodine from the Dallas Business Journal speaking this morning on North Texas Now. 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I'm Jenny Quinlan in for Justin Martin. Defense Secretary Pete Hegseth asks Congress for about $80 billion in additional funding for the war with Iran and to replenish depleted weapon stocks.
5: These funds will expand production lines and accelerate delivery of high-demand munitions, solid rocket motors, JDAMs, hypersonics, and counter-drone capabilities.
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6: A Hood County judge dismissed a lawsuit seeking automatic approval for two proposed data center projects. KERE News spoke with an anti-data center group.
7: It's been very encouraging to win a couple of bills in the war. 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
4: Just this month, McKinney has announced commercial flights from its airport and attracted a major tech company.
2: McKinney's mayor joins us to talk about rapid growth in the city. That's tomorrow morning at 9 on North Texas Now.
1: Stories we're following. The state's Child Welfare Agency has canceled its contract with the private nonprofit managing foster care in 9 North Texas counties. It comes 4 months after the state revealed two kids died in the contractor's care. KERE News has been keeping an eye on this story. Stay with us this afternoon for updates. Extreme heat warning in effect until tomorrow at 8 p.m. Heat index values as high as 112, low 85 tonight. Tomorrow, sunny and hot with a high of 104.
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9: And I'm Juana Summers. The child actor to pop star Pipeline has given us Olivia Rodrigo and Miley Cyrus and Britney Spears. And for a while,

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1: And thanks so much for being here this afternoon. 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I'm Jenny Quinlan in for Justin Martin. General Motors beat expectations on their latest earnings report, suggesting consumers are still interested in buying pricey trucks and SUVs. 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
1: The state's Child Welfare Agency has canceled its contract with the private nonprofit managing foster care in 9 North Texas counties. This coming 4 months after the state revealed 2 kids died in the contractor's care. We've been keeping an eye on this story today. Stay with KERA News for updates. And the low tonight, 84. Tomorrow, sunny and extremely hot once again with a high of 105, heat index 115. Thursday's high 101, feeling more like 107, which is the current temp in Dallas. 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
1: Just this month, McKinney has announced commercial flights from its airport and attracted a major tech company.
2: McKinney's mayor joins us to talk about rapid growth in the city. That's tomorrow morning at 9 on North Texas Now.
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